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0: 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So be on the lookout, because Hot 91 is going to be moving all around the 757. 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

0: This is Maynard Scales, the general manager here at Hot 91, the soul of VA. I once was a student here at Norfolk State University, and I can tell you today, I spend so much time thinking about how much I learned here, but also how much it cost me. Student loan debt is crippling. I want to thank you for your gifts. I want to encourage those who have not given to please give and make certain that you put our students first in your heart. They're our number one priority here at Norfolk State University, and we appreciate your support during our biannual giving campaign.
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1: 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Pocket. It's warm up in this. 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

0: Other hemisphere. Somebody tell them people Mr. Hem is here.
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0: This is Maynard Scales, the general manager here at Hot 91, the soul of VA. I once was a student here at Norfolk State University, and I can tell you today, I spend so much time thinking about how much I learned here, but also how much it cost me. 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

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Bigger dreams. Yeah. She a small town, so I got bigger dreams. 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Listen, she off a small town, sick, I got bigger dreams. 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Bigger dreams.

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1: God, little mama, you know you thick as hell, you know what I'm saying? 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I'm just looking at you.

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0: We're consistently adding more fuel to the fire. So be on the lookout, because Hot 91 is going to be moving all around the 757. It's the Hot 91 Days of Summer.
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0: This is Maynard Scales, the general manager here at Hot 91, the soul of VA. I once was a student here at Norfolk State University, and I can tell you today, I spend so much time thinking about how much I learned here, but also how much it cost me. Student loan debt is crippling. 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I want to encourage those who have not given to please give and make certain that you put our students first in your heart. They're our number one priority here at Norfolk State University, and we appreciate your support during our biannual giving campaign.
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0: 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To the youthful soul and timeless grooves of Foster Silvers. 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
0: 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So be on the lookout, because Hot 91 is going to be moving all around the 757. 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

0: 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From the smooth, romantic ballads of Peebo Bryson. To the youthful soul and timeless grooves of Foster Silvers. 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
0: 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Welcome to a special show. 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This is the channel for the best inspirational music in America. It's now time for Sunday morning inspiration on Hot 91, the soul of VA.

Shekinah Glory Ministry with Higher. We praise your name. Good morning, my friends. I am Beg G. This is your Sunday morning inspiration. Welcome to Sunday. What a way to start your day. So glad to be back here with you another Sunday to praise and to worship, and that we will do. It's beautiful already outside. Aren't we grateful? Say so. I got great music ahead. Here's Todd Delaney with No Weapon here on Hot 91, the soul of VA. Oh, yes.

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Say it, boom!

0: With I'm Reminded, I am Beck G. This is your Sunday morning inspiration. Spend the midday with Alana Mercedes, Monday through Friday from 10 a.m. to 2 p.m. She even has the hot one at one. We've got some hot ones coming up straight ahead here on Hot 91, the soul of VA.
1: 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I once was a student here at Norfolk State University, and I can tell you today, I spend so much time thinking about how much I learned here, but also how much it cost me. 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

0: A 91 The Soul, a VA, that's Travis Green with See the Light. Yes, you should. Now that is how you praise. Good morning, friends. I am Beck G. This is your Sunday morning inspiration. Let's celebrate unity, freedom, culture, and empowerment at this year's Juneteenth Norfolk Celebration. It all goes down June 19th and all weekend long along the downtown Norfolk waterfront. Friday night at Town Point Park, catch Roberta Lee, Sister Sledge, and the legendary Patti LaBelle live on the main stage. 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

love to hear it. Oh, I'm reminded when they used to have big meetings up all back home from Monday through Sunday. Every night a different preacher would preach. And on Sunday night was my grandfather's time to preach. And it

Hot 91, the soul of VA. Yes, sir. Mighty Clouds of Joy with At the Revival. Good morning. I am Beck G. This is your Sunday morning inspiration. Welcome to Sunday. What a way to start your day with a little hand clapping and toe tapping. I say that'll do it. We're at the top of the 7 o'clock hour. We just got this praise party started. If you've been here, thank you for staying. If you're just joining, welcome. I got more ahead. Here's Pastor Dietrich Haddon with Here Comes the Joy. Here on Hot 91, the soul of VA.

0: 91, the soul of VA. That's Ja'Kaylin Carr with My Portion. Yes, Lord, please give me my portion. Thank you, God. Good morning, friends. I am Beck G. This is your Sunday morning inspiration. Stay here. There's more to praise and worship about on Hot 91, the soul of VA.
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The soul of VA. BB Wine is with laughter. It's just like medicine. Yes, it is. I'm an expert at that because I laugh all day. Good morning, friends. I am Beck G. This is your Sunday morning inspiration. Come on, let's praise. Chasing me down, Israel Houghton, here on Hot 91, the soul of VA.

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0: 91, the soul of VA. That's Anthony Brown and Group Therapy with Help. Oh, yes, Lord. Good morning, my friends. I am Beck G. This is your Sunday morning inspiration. Hot 91 and the third annual Cousins Festival on Saturday, September 5th at the Norfolk Scope Grounds. Oh, yes, it's back. Joining us this year is the King of the South, T.I., R&B powerhouse Keisha Cole, falsetto phenom, the dream, and street anthem maker Plies. Some of our favorite DJs return, as well as some new faces, including Brian Michael Cox and Friends, who's bringing some special friends, and sets by DJ Envy, DJ Active, DJ Quicksilver, DJ Booth, and Jay Murphy. 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That's Cousins with a Z. Hey, friends, keep it locked here for more praise and worship ahead. Right here with me, Beck G, on Hot 91, the soul of VA.
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1: Hallelujah is right. That's Martha Munizzi. Woo, with Glorious. I took it back with that one, but you know what never goes out of style and what never expires? Praising God. Amen to that. Good morning, my friends. I am Beck G. Here we are at the top of the 8 o'clock hour with just as much to go together this morning as we've already gone, shall we? I've got Pastor Mike Jr. with Amen. Somebody say Amen. Right here on Hot 91, the soul of VA.

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0: Hot 91, the soul of VA. That is none other than the Dr. Peggy Britt with praise and worship. Yes, ma'am. That's exactly what we're doing this morning. Fun fact, friends, she was my very first voice teacher. How you like that? I am Beck G. This is your Sunday morning inspiration. 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
0: 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Come on.

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This is the Holy Ghost. This is Azusa. 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Somebody give God a shout in this place tonight. 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

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It's Sunday Morning Inspiration, Hot 91, the soul of VA.

0: 91, the soul of VA. That's Christina Eve with Save a Life. How beautiful. Good morning, friends. I am Beck G. This is your Sunday morning inspiration. 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

soul of VA. That's Karen Clark Sheard, or some of you may even refer to her as Lady Sheard. Either way, that's Look at Me, and it sounds so good to me. I promise y'all this music does for me what it does for you. Good morning, my friends. I am Beck G. This is your Sunday morning inspiration. Welcome to Sunday. What a way to start your day. Here we are at the top of the very last hour we will spend together this morning. So thank you for being here. You know what's up next. More praise and worship, shout outs and scripture. Now, if you're ready to stand up out of your seat, on your feet, clap your hands and do a little dance, I'm going to give you some more Clark sisters. Here's the other sister, another sister, I should say, Dorinda Clark Cole with Great and Mighty right here. Let's praise Hot 91, the soul of VA.

0: 91, the soul of VA. That's Tamela Mann with A Touch From You. How beautiful. Good morning, my friends. I am Beck G. Hot 91 and the third annual Cousins Festival on Saturday, September 5th at the Norfolk Scope Grounds. Oh, yes, it's back indeed. Joining us this year is the King of the South, T.I., R&B powerhouse Keisha Cole, falsetto phenom, The Dream, and street anthem Make Apply. Some of our favorite DJs return, as well as some new faces, including Brian Michael Cox and friends, who's bringing some special friends in sets by DJ Envy, DJ Active, DJ Quicksilver, DJ Boof, and Jay Murphy. Hosted by Chico Bean and Dominique the Diva, the 2026 Cousins Festival is the feel-good end of summer family reunion. See all details and more information at Cousins Festival. That's Cousins with a Z. Y'all keep it locked here. There's more great praise and worship ahead here on Hot 91, the soul of VA, your Sunday morning inspiration.
1: 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I once was a student here at Norfolk State University, and I can tell you today, I spend so much time thinking about how much I learned here, but also how much it cost me. 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

Yes, yes, yes. Hot 91, the soul of VA. That's Hezekiah Walker and LFC with the battle. That was good to me. Hey, friends, I am Beck G. This is your Sunday morning inspiration. Here's where I take a brief pause in the show to show you some love, and hopefully it comes somewhere close to all of the love that you show me. I've got a real big shout out and prayer request, and it goes out for an incredible intercessor, Minister Roberta Moore. And we ask that every prayer warrior out there just say her name out loud. God, and she knows what she stands in need of. Your prayers are needed and felt. We love her so much around here, and so we thought it was important to share with the family to pray for intercessor Minister Roberta Moore. We love you so much. May God continue to keep you real good. To everyone under the sound of my voice, thank you for being here. Whether you're tapped in on the app or logged in online or dialed in to good old-fashioned radio with it turned to 91.1 FM. Either way, I'm glad you're here. You know what I do for you when you do that for me. I play you something super special. How about something important? Fear and faith can't live together. Amen. Here's Brent Jones, Hot 91, the soul of VA.

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11: Well, friends, our time together this morning has come to an end. I didn't mean to rhyme. Just came out like that. I don't want to, but I have to go. But not before I share with you a word from the Lord. As I customarily say every Sunday, at your soonest convenience, read the entire chapter for your own understanding and context, not just content. Today, I'm coming from Proverbs chapter 3. For brevity, we'll focus on verses 5 and 6. And they read, "Trust in the Lord with all thine heart and lean not unto thine own understanding. In all thy ways acknowledge him, and he shall direct thy paths." Amen, somebody. You got an amen out of me on that. Friends, what a privilege it is to praise and to worship. What an honor it is to do that with you. So thank you for sharing your Sunday with me. Wherever you go, wherever you are, I pray protection, love, joy, and inspiration are your portions. What a way to start your day. Welcome to Sunday. God willing, we'll meet right back here again, same time, same place next week. I hope that something that was said, done, or played today blessed you. I trust this set you up for a great rest of your day and start to your week. Happy Sunday. Be blessed and say so. Be well and say so. If you're headed out the door, be on your way. Keep praising and worshiping right now, right here. This is your Sunday Morning Inspiration. I am Beck G on Hot 91, the soul of VA. Enjoy the rest of your day. Be careful, be good, and be kind.

0: from the Elvis and Mackman Studios.
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3: Well, it's only 21 days left until the Commonwealth of Virginia faces a looming deadline for a Virginia budget. But they're still at a stalemate with a special session called on the 18th and 22nd for the General Assembly, both the House and the Senate. And then also, the Trump administration and the federal government are putting states on a tight schedule because the timeline is coming as they unveil new Medicaid work requirement rules. How does this impact us in the Commonwealth? And more importantly, how does this impact you at home? It's Stay the Water. I'm your host, Eric LaVille, and you're joining us as we take a look at the timeline, both the state budget and Medicaid work requirement rules. Once again, I want to thank you for joining us, as you always do, as we broadcast from the campus of the Norfolk State University, home of the Spartan Nation from none other than WNSB, Hot 91, the soul of VA. Well, we hope that you're enjoying all that the summer has started to bring you. I think it's summer. Well, you know, the weather feels like it is. It's going up and down and all the things. But we hope, once again, you're enjoying yourselves and enjoying your break. And once again, being safe. But, you know, with this time of the year coming and the new fiscal year ahead coming our way very fast, one thing about the Commonwealth is that we have a budget every 2 years around this time. But right now, there seems to be a little stalemate there that we have, and it's called data centers. You know, right now, the General Assembly, of course, passed tons of bills, over 2,000 bills, but then the governor signed a certain amount and then vetoed some. And we're here, finally, at a point where there's one more aspect of the General Assembly left, and that is to pass a budget. According to the Center Square, Virginia budget talks faces a June deadline that some see where the June 30th fiscal deadline is looming and may cause some issues as we run into the special session. But according to this article by the Center Square, the House of Delegates is scheduled to reconvene on June 18th and Senate on June 22nd for the two-year spending plan that is to be implemented by July 1st at the start of a new fiscal year. Now, very quickly, I just want to talk to us a little bit about how the budget works here in the Commonwealth. Now, every year there is a budget. Well, every year, you know, you have to, most states, they have a budget every year. And of course, federal government does as well. But in the Commonwealth, we have a budget every 2 years. So with that, we actually pass a budget in our General Assembly to fund pretty much everything that we do here in the Commonwealth for 2 years. Now, of course, in the short session or the year in which we don't pass a budget, we do have amendments to that budget. But for the most part, it is the time period, the 60-day session, where we pass our budget. Now, this year, lawmakers did not finalize a budget during the regular General Assembly session or an earlier session during the spring. As a matter of fact, Governor Spanberger on last week Monday released an updated revenue forecast projecting an additional $1.5 billion in general fund revenue through fiscal year 2028. Now, once again, the governor just got in the office, and of course, we're looking at that new a lot of those revenues, of course, during the time of Youngkin's administration and, of course, the General Assembly during that time, which the last part of it, the last 2 years, was Democratic. So they worked very well together in order to get things passed, budget passed. Of course, you got legislation that's going to favor one side or the other. But at the end of the day, it's all about the money. Follow the money, right? And, of course, with rising costs, we all know everybody needs that little extra, right? But with that being the case, in order to continue this increase in our general fund, of course, that's also based upon the work now and what's forecast in the future. So this additional funding is a combination of both the past General Assembly and gubernatorial administration and the work that we're going to see in this gubernatorial administration and also the General Assembly. So with that, according to the administration, Fiscal year 2026 revenues are projected to exceed the official forecast by $585.5 million, with another $922.6 million projected across fiscal years 2027 and 2028. That, my friend, is outstanding. Again, I mean, that's what Virginia does, right? You know, one of the best, if the best state to do business, you know, for quite a few years, especially during the Youngkin administration. And then we only slipped just a little bit toward the end of his administration, right? To number four, I believe. But it's still the Commonwealth, a great place to do business. And of course, if we continue on a bipartisan effort in order to provide industries the opportunity to grow here with providing people with living wages, with the not minimum wage, all right, living wages, so you can actually live, all right? You can't live off minimum wage. That's why they call it minimum. But with industries that will grow and provide living wages to people to live and invest and save, then we'll continue to lead the way. But that's the only way it's going to happen. You know, it's not happening by giving tax cuts upon tax cuts, because how much can you cut until there's any left for investment or for the workers? But I digress. Now, as we see here, negotiations thus far, of course, we know includes disagreements surrounding the state's sales and use tax exemption for data centers. Now, this exemption, approved in 2008 and authorized through 2035, all right, that's a very long time, is estimated to reduce state revenue between $1.6 billion and $1.9 billion annually, according to state budget analysis. Now, again, these aren't numbers. Listen, the numbers don't lie. So state budget analysis, that is nonpartisan. All right. If I have a $10 bill and I take half, that's $5. All right. It's not a Democratic $5. It's not a Republican $5. And you can't say anything against that. It's just the numbers. So these numbers are pretty solid. So when you take a look at, you know, the budget itself, I mean, it is absolutely outstanding what the Commonwealth has done and is going to continue to do. As a matter of fact, according to the Virginia Mercury, when they announced this particular budget itself, well, the increase, it shows just a little bit more in depth. The revised forecast reflects strong tax collections, even as parts of Virginia economy show signs of slowing. All right. Now, what are these tax collections? Let's go a little bit deeper in here. The general fund revenues of this projected increase to 2028 have grown 7.3% on a fiscal year to date basis and are running 3.3% ahead of the forecast. Outstanding. 3.3% ahead. It was 7.3%. It's running 3.3% ahead. Now, Virginia is currently, according to the Virginia Mercury, $851 million ahead of expectations, though nearly 70% of that, about $578 million, comes from non-withheld income tax payments and individual refunds, two of the state's most volatile revenue categories, for obvious reasons, right? According to Virginia Secretary of Finance Mark Sickles, he said the revised forecast attempts to balance the state's recent revenue growth against growing uncertainty in the national economy. Mark Sickles also said, which was, again, very recently a former General Assembly member, he said the additional $1.5 billion in updated projected revenue should provide the General Assembly with enough resources to craft a structurally balanced budget that mitigates any potential risks related to national market volatility. Now, I want to go a little bit deeper as well, because when you look at the updated forecast, it also follows some warnings from state finance officials. Last month, Virginia's economy is facing a slower job growth, all right? Persistent inflation and weakening consumer confidence, even as tax revenues continue to exceed expectations. Now, with that, if you look at what's happening across the country, all right, yes, we have slower job growth because of the policies coming out of the White House, coming out of the Republican-controlled Congress. That's why you have slower job growth. You have slower job growth because of cuts two government programs. DOGE also eliminated tons and tons of great jobs and funding. Agencies were cut the whole nine, right? No rhyme or reason. Tariffs, they're replaced upon every country with goods coming in. Of course, that caused prices to rise and rise the cost of living. So when you look at this coupled with persistent inflation, it's no wonder that consumer confidence is weakened, right? I mean, listen, I go to the gas station every week. I'm pretty sure everybody that's listening, you go at least once, minimum once, maybe twice, depending on how much you drive. Yeah, it's increased just a little bit, right? By the end of this summer, after Labor Day, the cost to fill your car up will probably double from what it was this time last year. Listen, numbers don't lie. You know, it is what it is, and it's because of those policies. So what Mark Sigel said, basically, this is something that's across the country. But during a May presentation to the Senate Finance and Appropriations Committee, Secretary Sigel said Virginia lost 41,900 jobs since the beginning of fiscal year 2026. Again, that's because we are heavily dependent upon federal jobs, while the general fund revenues remain more than $850 million ahead of the forecast. Now, he did suggest that the surplus could help lawmakers move past some budget stalemate, which we have now. However, he said it would not be unprecedented for us to use some of this money to get past this impasse if we needed to. Now, with this, Governor Spanberger ordered the updated forecast last month, May 19th. While budget negotiations remain unsolved, the revised projections extend through fiscal year 2031. All right. Now, what happens in 2031? The governor is no longer governor. We have a new governor. So there it is. A positive forecast all the way through the end of her gubernatorship, right? Gubernatorial term. Her governorship during her gubernatorial term. But they are intended to give lawmakers updated economic data before a final spending decision. So this is where we are. This is where we are. We are in a great growth area. Now, there's one thing I want to point out as well. The stronger revenue forecasts here could give negotiators additional flexibility on spending priorities such as education, transportation, healthcare, and state employee compensation, right? But there is caution there because economic risks still remain. And why is that? Because of the volatility in the national economy. So once again, especially for Hampton Roads in Northern Virginia, check this out. Our federal workforce reductions continue weighing heavily on those two regions. Right here in Hampton Roads, where we're heavily dependent upon the military, for obvious reasons, and Northern Virginia heavily dependent upon civil service from the federal government. So with that, both of which have large concentrations of federal employees and also contractors. We cannot leave the contractors out. So with that, there is some instability in financial markets as well, and international tensions such as the war in Iran. So all of these things are playing a major part in the budget negotiations moving forward. Now, of course, Senate Finance and Appropriations Committee Chairwoman Louise Lucas, Senator, President Pro Tem out of Portsmouth, NSU alum, says the rapidly growing data center industry's places increasing demands on Virginia's electric grid, water infrastructure, while generating relatively few permanent jobs compared to the size of the tax incentive. And of course, now this is the stalemate. It's all over the data centers. Again, $1.9 billion in tax incentives, right? But the governor and the House Democrats have opposed ending those incentives early, saying it could discourage future investment and hurt Virginia's business climate. Now, with this being the case, we do know that, you know, there is some other states that are waiting to get this, because Virginia is data center capital of the world. We have more data centers here than anywhere else in the world, per capita, that is. Now, I want us to Also, I would be remiss if I didn't mention the stock market. So the S&P 500, NASDAQ, Dow Jones, they're all hovering over all-time highs. Even though national job reports have shown a loss. So with this, you know, as they say, the rich get richer, right? No matter what. You know, while it's getting worse for people on Main Street, Wall Street, they're seeing record gains. And that is the truth on that. So, you know, it's very interesting, you know, how things are and you take a look at it. But with that being the case, I want to also kind of point out when I mentioned data centers, according to an article in the Business Insider that's entitled The Data Center Dilemma, this is how many data centers we have now. Of course, Loudoun County jumped on this opportunity a long time ago, you know, when they started to look for revenue generating opportunities, and data centers were it. So they opened up the land and there it is. But according to one developer, it's called the Regency. It's in Loudoun County. This is where you see how this impacts an area. This particular neighborhood is 143 homes in Loudoun County, Virginia, and is in the area that's famed, quote, Data Center Alley, unquote, which hosts, Loudoun County only, about 200 data centers, the highest concentration in the world. So these individuals say they're living in a community where neighbors also include massive servers powering the artificial intelligence boom, you know, which is here. Artificial intelligence has taken the world by storm, and the country is racing, according to this article, to build infrastructure just to keep up. In places like Northern Virginia, some residents say it's dramatically encroaching on their lives, not just their lives, but also power grids, water supply, and public health. So with that, when you look at a Gallup poll that's quoted in this article, it shows that 71% of Americans in a survey don't want a data center built where they live, while 53% said they would oppose the construction of a nearby nuclear power plant as well. So if you think about that, a person would rather have a nuclear power plant than a data center close to them. Very interesting. But there is a lot going on there. But one thing about it, we've got to, this impasse will come to a head during the special session of June 18th when the House comes in, and June 22nd when the Senate comes in. And we will have a budget by June 30th. So keep watching, keep listening, and we'll bring it to you, and we'll break it and break down the analysis when it happens. But for right now, it's Stay the Water. I'm your host, Eric LaVille, and you're joining us for our session where we are listening and dissecting, listening to you about what it is that is concerning you here in the community. We need a budget. It's coming. But there's something else that's also affecting our lives every day, and that is the new Medicaid work requirements. According to the Virginia Mercury, states face a tight deadline as the feds unveil new Medicaid work requirement rules. So according to the article, the federal government released new guidance just this week on how states should roll out the Medicaid work requirements that will affect healthcare coverage for millions of Americans. Now, according to this, the new interim rule issued by the Federal Centers for Medicare and Medicaid Services, of course, headed by the famous doctor, Dr. Oz, right? Remember he had a TV show? Now he is heading up a federal division. So it's intended to give states more details on how they're supposed to verify the work status for more than 20 million adults enrolled in Medicaid. The public fund, now, of course, Medicaid and Medicare are different. They both provide government health care services. However, Medicare is for everybody that puts it to the system that reaches a certain age. That's right. Senior citizens, 65. Medicare kicks in. However, Medicaid are for those that cannot afford if you're under 65, you can't really afford health care coverage, or you need some assistance because you don't make enough, right? Or you have some type of ailment and you become low income, or you are low income and you need assistance there. So that's the difference between the two. Now, let's take a look at these new details for these work requirements. So on January 1st, 2027, the deadline to put the new work requirements in place, they have requested more clarity from the feds on how they're supposed to implement this. So the states are being asked to carry out a complicated federal mandate without clear rules, without enough time, risk that eligible people lose health care because of paperwork problems, system failures, the whole nine. Now, this comes from Oregon Democratic Governor Tina Kotek in a statement last week. Now, of course, this includes all of us, right? Not just this governor. But what's happening now is there's a lot of issues that we see that could impact whether a person keeps their health care coverage or not. So this particular governor is leading a six-state coalition of Democratic governors asking the Trump administration to slow the rollout of the new work requirements, calling the timeline simply unworkable. Now, Congress, they built a new framework into last year's Big Beautiful Bill Act. And under that measure, states have expanded Medicaid eligibility to more than more adults under the Affordable Care Act. 40 states plus D.C. and another two have partially expanded will have to require those adults to prove they're working, going to school, or serving their communities for at least 80 hours a month to receive Medicaid. Now, let me break this down to you. Well, real quick, the rules released this week are intended to clarify key parts of the new law, including exemptions for people who are considered, quote, medically frail, unquote, how to reach out to Medicaid beneficiaries, and methods for verifying Medicaid eligibility. Dr. Oz said, this rule helps Americans build skills, independence through work, education, job training, community service, create new opportunities for themselves, their families, and the like. Now, let me break down a little bit of this last statement, well, the statement before last, on why this is so important. Why is this work requirement so important to understand? Because it targeted those states that expanded eligibility for Medicaid under the Affordable Care Act. Now, Affordable Care Act, also known by the famous name or popular name, Obamacare, right? So states that accepted Obamacare, 40 states plus D.C., and two that partially did it, so roughly 42, let's just say 42 and a half, right? 42 and a half states did it, right? Now, here's what happens. Those states now have to ensure that those that receive this Medicaid funding, guess what? You got to put in 80 hours a week. Now, that's 20 hours per week, okay? That's simple. That's math. I mean, 80 hours a month. That's 20 hours per week minimum. Well, max, if you're going to work per week, 4 weeks. That's a part-time job, right? So, you know, if you're on Medicaid, are you really able to, you know, more likely you're receiving some other assistance too, right? You know, are you really able to work those many hours? And how do you verify a person really able to do that? Or are you able to go to school or volunteer in the community 20 hours a week? So let's take a look at what some of the critics are saying. Because it sounds easy, right? Free healthcare, work. You know, we've been hearing this since the Reagan administration. But here's where the work requirements have an issue. Now, critics of this requirement point to evidence that it kicks people off Medicaid who are otherwise entitled to it without meaningfully increasing the share of adults who are working. For example, let's look at the example here. In Arkansas actually tried to do this. They tried to do it already almost 10 years ago, 8 years ago. They tried instituting work requirements for Medicaid recipients during the president's first term in 2018. By the time a federal judge halted the policy, less than a year later, 18,000 adults had already lost coverage and reported problems paying off medical debt, delaying health care, and delaying medication due to costs. Okay? Studies later found that Arkansas's work requirement didn't increase employment. And the data showed that most adults on Medicaid under age 65, guess what? They're already working. And trust me, more people are going to be working because it's expensive out here. It's expensive out in these streets to make it. Now, supporters, of course, say the new requirements are flexible. Federal government created a broad category of medically frail people who are exempt from work requirements. They're permitting states to allow people to self-attest that they're exempt one time before documentation requirement. All of this. However, a recent analysis from the Urban Institute projects that 3 to 7 million people could lose coverage because of the new work requirements. As a matter of fact, it would apply to about 20 million people who are eligible for Medicaid through the expansion. Now, with this, these expansion enrollees make up about 30% of all Medicaid enrollees, right? So, with that being the case, guess what happens if you lose your health care coverage? That's right. You literally have to go right back, and there it is. Pay that debt. You gotta go to the hospital. You know, whether you're incarcerated or not, I mean, whether you are or have coverage or not, you gotta go. But what ends up happening, you don't have insurance to cover that cost. If you don't have insurance to cover that cost, you're gonna have to end up paying that cost. Can you imagine, even in this environment now, where inflation, we may be hitting stagflation pretty soon, but the cost of everything is going up. Cost of gasoline, fuel, and not just in your car, but for diesel fuel, which is already doubled, to get the goods to and the food to where you can buy it. Guess what? They tackle that cost. It doubles what you're buying at the store. So could you imagine having to pay those costs and then you, Lord forbid, you get sick or got to go to the hospital. Guess what happens? And you lose your coverage. That medical bill is still coming. They're not going to say, oh, I'm sorry you couldn't meet the work requirements, right? We're going to forgive your medical debt. We're not going to charge you for this hospital stay. We're not going to charge you for this emergency room visit. No. My friend, you will be charged. And my friend, you will pay that cost. But Arkansas already tried it. And guess what? It doesn't work the way they say it should. So, if the evidence is already there, why are we trying to do this again? Well, one thing about it is that there are individuals that we know that just may be in a boat that they may not be able to overcome with the loss of jobs, rising costs, possible loss of health care coverage under Medicaid eligibility, and medical debt. It just may be enough to sink somebody. But we are not just praying, but we're staying informed. We have the hope and the prayer, and we're staying informed that we can influence by our voice, our legislators, our government, to do what's best for the people. Faith without works is dead, but you gotta have faith first. And that's what we know will work. Well, once again, we want to thank you again for joining us, as you always do, as we bring movers, shakers, and policymakers to you to discuss issues important to the community. Until next time, be good, be great, God bless, and we'll see you next week.
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This is Clocked Out, the Student Entrepreneur Series, exploring options beyond the 9-to-5. Your host, Crystal G. Smith, is here to help you turn your degree into destiny, your skills into income, and your ideas into a business. Let's get to work.

0: that inspire change. And welcome back to the Clocked Out Summer Series, where we're helping students, recent graduates, and aspiring entrepreneurs think beyond the traditional 9-to-5 and explore how to turn their degree, skills, talents, and abilities into income, into impact, and into ownership. When we talk about entrepreneurship today, we cannot ignore the industries that are shaping the future, and one of the biggest is data analytics and artificial intelligence. Every business, every organization, even nonprofits and healthcare systems, they're making decisions every day, but the organizations that know how to use data are the ones making smarter decisions, moving faster, serving people better, and creating new opportunities. So today, we're going to talk about what it looks like to build a business in the data and AI space. Not just how to work in the industry, but how to think like an entrepreneur in the industry. We'll discuss how data can become a business, how AI is changing the marketplace, how students can prepare for future opportunities, and how one entrepreneur is using his company not only to serve clients, but also to train and equip the next generation. So whether you are majoring in business, technology, computer science, healthcare, public administration, or communications, maybe you're still just trying to figure it out. This conversation is for you, because here on Clocked Out, we are not just punching a clock. We are building futures, creating opportunities, and learning how to monetize what is already in our hands. Stay tuned, because this crystal clear convo on our summer series, Clocked Out, and today's conversation is about turning data, analytics, and AI into business opportunities, impact, and legacy. My guest today, Mr. Jeremy Williams Sr., the visionary behind Sandai Global, a for-profit company positioned at the forefront of the data, business intelligence, and artificial intelligence landscape. Through Sandai Global, Jeremy and his team help businesses, government agencies, nonprofits, and healthcare organizations use data analytics and AI to improve efficiency, make informed decisions, and gain strategic insights. But what makes his story even more powerful is that Jeremy did not stop with building a business. He also created Sandai Cares, the nonprofit arm of the company, which helps nonprofit leaders leverage data to better serve their communities while also equipping individuals, including high school students, with the skills and knowledge needed to strengthen their analytic capabilities and prepare for future workforce opportunities. This is also a family legacy story. Jeremy's two sons are founding members of the company and serve in key leadership roles as chief of operations and chief information officer, showing us what it looks like to build not just a business, but a platform for generational impact, but a business opportunity. So please help me welcome to Clocked Out, Mr. Jeremy Williams Sr.
1: Hey, good morning. Good morning, Crystal. Thank you so much for that pleasant introduction. It's a pleasure to be here. I'm hopeful that the words that I can lay down today, I hope that the listeners find the words useful, beneficial, and inspiring.
0: I know they absolutely will. I am so impressed with what you're doing, not only with your for-profit business, but in the nonprofit realm. So I was very impressed. I'm so glad to even be working with you and have the opportunity to work with you and some of your students. So let's get right into it, because time flies when you're having fun, and I want everybody to pick up these gems that you have to offer. Before we get into Sandai Global and Sandai Cares, can you introduce yourself to our listeners, who you are, what you do, and what actually inspired you to build a company centered around data and analytics and artificial intelligence?
1: Excellent. Yeah, so first of all, for the listeners, I'm a regular Joe Smoke. All right, sounds extremely exciting and sounds like I'm a very accomplished individual. Think time has allowed me to accomplish a lot. And if I'm a young person today, I definitely think that you have to give yourself time, and in time you will develop a lengthy and a pretty significant list of accomplishments. Mm-hmm. My name, so again, I'm from Tallahassee. My name is Jeremy Williams Sr. From Tallahassee, Florida. Originally, I was born and raised there. I lived there for about 21 years. I actually attended a HBCU there for my undergraduate degree, Florida A&M University. Majored in mechanical engineering, and first job out of college, I worked with the utility company out of Jacksonville, Florida. So I worked as a project manager essentially for about 5 years. And one of my fun facts is I have a twin brother, and oh, wow. My twin brother also attended FAM, and he majored in business. But when we were in high school, we always knew we wanted to get MBAs. We didn't necessarily know why. No one in our family had essentially gone to college. We were first genies. But I think through some of our academic rigor in high school and different programs we were a part of, this MBA, this Master's of Business Administration, just stuck in our minds. But long story made short, we had the opportunity to attend the University of Virginia, Darden School of Business. So I resigned from my job, moved up to Charlottesville, Virginia, 2003. Came out of the UVA experience 2005, took a job in Washington, D.C., working as a CFO with the charter school sector there for about almost 10 years. And that's where I really began to appreciate data. Mm-hmm. And that's what brought me to Virginia, and I've been here ever since.
0: Awesome. So you did go the traditional path of going and, you know, pursuing your degree and then going out into the workforce, which, you know, I don't want anyone to misconstrue. This is not trying to discourage anyone from getting a degree or against education. It's just using what you have once you get that degree. A lot of students are like, okay, I have a degree, now what? So offering additional options. And anything in the business realm is always a wonderful opportunity to be able to build and expand upon that once you've been out there and been able to get some experience. So a lot of our Clocked Out listeners are individuals that are trying to figure out how to turn their degree and skills into something that they can monetize. What did you see in data and analytics in that industry that made you say, hey, there's something beyond a corporate career. There's something beyond what I'm

0: Where I began to quantify, to try to qualify it, is when I got to Washington, D.C. and worked at the charter schools, I was assigned a role of analyzing a bunch of data. Mm-hmm. And then using that data itself is based on school performance to determine which schools remain open. And at the time in D.C., in Washington, D.C. per capita had the most charter schools in any mm-hmm. municipal environment in the nation. So, but just using that data, making decisions, helping my bosses, if you want to call them, my bosses make decisions, guiding the decisions of the mayor of D.C., the D.C. council. Mm-hmm. I just saw a possibility there that I thought I could, quote unquote, manipulate. And after that D.C. experience, I started up my first business. Okay. And it was called Gemini Financial Strategies. And I basically just took my CFO learnings and, you know, my academic learnings, and I helped nonprofits and government agencies with outsourced CFO work. Okay. So it was just being curious. Like, and then I would say for the listeners, if the listeners are younger, right, and just the nature of the marketplace now, just because of the technologies that are available, I think the expediency or the expedition of kids, students having to mature faster in life and professional environments, is different than when we came out, Crystal. Yeah. I think when I came out of school, it was all about getting a resume. It was all about becoming credible at right. something, becoming a subject matter expert. What we're seeing now is because of AI, you can become a subject matter expert a lot faster if you learn how to master these technologies.
1: That's right.
0: So I just think for listeners, and I know we'll get through this in this interview, but I think listeners have to understand the importance of picking a path, finding something they're passionate about. So put the degree aside. Finding something they're passionate about, something that they think that they want to invest a considerable amount of time in, mm-hmm. and maybe money, and then going at it, and then use technology to get there.
1: Absolutely. Having something that you're passionate about makes all the difference with your consistency and just your stick-to-itness to be consistent with making sure that you follow through with what you're working on. So for those who are listening and who may hear, you know, data analytics, AI, and feel a little intimidated, can you break down what this industry really is? You kind of broke down what data is a little earlier. So as far as AI, I was watching a podcast the other day, and the guy was up there like, if you miss the AI ship, you are going to be in a bad place, because everyone nowadays needs to figure out how to incorporate AI into what they do, because it's going to eliminate so many jobs. And the purpose of planning and incorporating it and keeping up with technology and the things that are going on are very important. But how can a young person use this data and analytics in their industry or to provide services to nonprofits, government agencies, healthcare organizations, like you do?
0: Yes, ma'am. So we have this saying, I think I was the first person to coin this, so maybe I should get this trademarked. Mm-hmm. But we say at Sandai, AI begins with BI. Okay. And BI is short for business intelligence. Mm-hmm. Business intelligence is data. It's mm-hmm. studying data. It's like knowing how to take that data, manipulate it, make sense of it, right? Really? And there's not an industry. When you get a regular, if you get a Joe Smo job, a W-2 job, right, mm-hmm. you're being asked to do something in that role, right? Mm-hmm. That role is requiring you to do something with some data or something. You're doing something. Mm-hmm. That you're using data to define some outcomes for your employer. So I just think fundamentally, as I said earlier, we're all already doing this stuff. Now, if you think about data analytics, it's just now analyzing data. It's in a simple form. It's just now taking the abundance of data where you're doing a W-2 job. And let's say you're working for, I don't know, Comcast, Cable, and you're a business analyst.
1: Okay.
0: You're studying something. Mm-hmm. It's looking at that data that you're getting in that W-2 experience and figuring out a way for you to take that experience and then share it with the masses. So for me, how I think about entrepreneurship is I think that you first have to study something. You have to understand where the opportunities lie. And the real reason I jumped into the Sandai experience, I think I probably should have talked about this earlier, Crystal, what Sandai is, but mm-hmm. After I started my first business up, so this is Gemini, I did that for about 5 years.

0: years. My kids were little. I ended up getting burnt out. I ended up getting rid of that company, and I went back to corporate America. Mm-hmm. And I worked for 2 years for a company called Ernst & Young. It's one of the big four accounting service providers. I mean, it might be a little bit more in terms of numbers now. Maybe it's five or six big companies now that do accounting for large companies. But Ernst & Young is a global presence. They cover 20, 30 different industry sectors. My industry sector was wealth and asset management and healthcare. So my job in that position was to essentially do data work, study industry, study companies within wealth and asset management and healthcare. And I just studied this data. I was a senior manager, which meant that I was just below a partner.
1: Wow.
0: And the partners were the guys that went out and did all the rainmaking. They made the money. They got in front of the customers. But my job was to support that partner. And I gave these partners a bunch of data to do that. 2018, I said, man, you know what? I'm tired of working for the big man, the big guy. I want to take some of these experiences. And this is a back to what I said earlier about figuring out an opportunity.
1: Mm-hmm.
0: I want to take what I learned from Ernst & Young, and I want to deliver those learnings to the little guys, nonprofits, small businesses. So I started a company called Safety Net Data Advisors Incorporated. That is an acronym for SANDI. That's what SANDI stands for.
1: Mm-hmm.
0: So Safety Net implies a company that cares or it prevents people from falling. So I decided in 2018 I want to start a company up that prevented people from falling through the cracks. That's all.
1: I like it.
0: And then experimented for 3 or 4 years. I didn't come out making money right away.
1: Right.
0: It's not about making money, by the way, Crystal. When you do this entrepreneurial journey, to me, you have to have a fundamental appreciation of some passion.
1: Right.
0: Like, I know you do real estate, right?
1: Right.
0: So maybe you like to put smiles on people's faces.
1: Mm-hmm.
0: Maybe you like to help people build generational wealth. That's the underlying premise behind you doing what you're doing.
1: That's right.
0: And then on top of that, you're making money, right? So with me, it was all about helping little guys prevent people who look like me from falling through the cracks. And what I know about a lot of nonprofits is they're under-resourced. They have small amounts of money. They have sometimes they have incapable staff.
1: Mm-hmm.
0: Okay, so we want to come in and give them a way to leverage data and AI cheaply, right? And that in turn would help them deliver services to their communities. That's what we do. So that's why I start that company up. But I just think for your listeners, because they're so young on the business and analytics side of the fence, they have to just identify something that they're passionate about, the data that they're passionate about, the experiences they're passionate about, and then you jump into this AI.
1: Right.
0: AI is an equalizer.
1: Yeah.
0: And if you listen to these guys, Elon Musk, the Sam Altmans of the world, they're projecting that 10, 15 years from now, we're going to have more AI robots than we're going to have people on the planet.
1: Wow.
0: So that's what they're saying. The industry is going. We have to latch on to that. We can't, as a up-and-comer, or a person who wants to be present and have some level of respectability and tomorrow's economy, you absolutely have to jump on this AI bandwagon.
1: Right. So let me ask you this. What were some of the first steps? You know, now you have an established business. You have a team that's working with you. You've branched out to have a nonprofit arm. What were some of the first steps you took? So I now have my degree. I've worked in corporate America for a couple years, so I have a few years of experience. What were some of the first steps you took to actually go about getting your business established, not just the part about, okay, I need to get a business license or I have to get an LLC and incorporated, not that part, but even soliciting for business. Like, did you go to a company? Did you send out letters? How did you start?
0: Let me tell you what I did. So we all have ideas, by the way, and this is great. I tell my kids all the time, as an executive, I love people with ideas.
1: Mm-hmm.
0: Okay, but an idea is just an idea.
1: Right.
0: So in order for you to manifest your idea, you have to first make certain that that idea is supported by the marketplace.
1: Mm-hmm.
0: Now,
1: that's right.
0: What does that mean? That means you got your idea. Now go out there and find a person who you want to sell this idea to.
1: Mm-hmm.
0: Who's your buyer?
1: Right.
0: Of your idea. And you got to go out there and test it. And then what testing looks like to me, you don't want to put money into it right away.
1: Mm-hmm.
0: You want to just bounce it off of somebody. And then I would say this for most listeners. The person that you're bouncing it off, they have to be unbiased. They can't have any knowledge of who you are.
1: Right.
0: So you don't go to your brothers, your sister, your cousins, your mamas.
1: Right.
0: Your best friend. No. You go, you find somebody who doesn't know who you are. And this is where platforms like LinkedIn come into play.
1: Okay.
0: All right, now this right here I'm talking about now is totally a separate aside from content creation. Mm-hmm. The social media is a whole different opportunity, I think, for youth.
1: That's right.
0: I'm talking purely about entrepreneurship journey that you have an idea about that nobody maybe has conjured up.
1: Right.
0: You go out there, you find a person who you want to sell this idea to, and you just ask them some questions. So what I did, I was going to help community health centers out. These are like medical clinics. They're federally funded by the federal government. And there's about 1,500 of them across all of America and our U.S. territories. There's a bunch of them. And I just found a couple of CEOs. Hey, can I come in and talk? Ask you a couple of questions. Some of them I asked questions over the phone. I just interviewed. And then I created a product. And then I tried to sell it. And then I didn't sell it. So then I had to pivot. So it's a lot of that goes on, a lot of jockeying. But you have to have people to bounce your ideas off of. And if I could say one of my most inspirational moments was the moment I had this guy. He had like a $40, $50 million business in D.C. Mm-hmm. There's this magazine called Black Enterprise. I think it's Black Enterprise magazine. I'm not sure if it's still produced. But every year around December, they list the top 100 black businesses. So in 2018, before I started my business, let me tell you what I did. I'm looking through this magazine, and I see like number 40 was this business out of Maryland. Let me go check. Man, let's see what this business is about. I look him up. It's a young guy. This guy like 40 years old, and he has a construction business. It's like I talk to this guy. So I go online, and he had a project manager position open. I want a job. I want to meet this dude.
1: Right.
0: So I apply for the job. Get the interview. And when we're in the interview, the guy says to me, he says, hey, why are you in here, man? He's looking at my resume. He said, what? Why are you in here?
1: He already knew.
0: Yeah. I said, honestly, bro, I just want to meet you. So he says, let me tell you something, Jeremy. We got to help you find your mojo. And he said, this is what I want you to do. I want you to read this book. It's called Think and Grow Rich by Napoleon Hill. Mm-hmm. I had never read the book, never heard of it before. Back to what I was saying earlier about one of the first things you have to do is go out and find people that you can bounce ideas off of. But in this book, Think and Grow Rich, it talks about a mastermind, a collection of individuals who you bounce your ideas off of. So if you're out there right now and you're doing everything solo, you have to find the courage to develop a mastermind collective.
1: Mm-hmm.
0: It could be three people, but they can't be people who know you extremely well. Yeah. And then you bounce your ideas off of those guys. And then once you get that quote-unquote approval from the mastermind, you try it in the market.
1: I think that's such a great point. Like doing market research, and some of our other entrepreneurs that we've had on the show have emphasized the importance of testing your product, testing your market for the service you want to provide, and then having some form of mentorship, someone that's already doing what you're doing to be able to kind of give you advice and tips and kind of help you avoid some of the pitfalls that could be involved in that. So I think that's great advice. Also, the resource of the book, Think and Grow Rich, is a great, great book to read. It's been around for years and it's been highly effective. So you also created Sandy Cares, which is a nonprofit arm of your company. What made you decide that your business needed a nonprofit component? And how does Sandy Cares expand the overall mission of Sandy Global?
0: It's twofold, like nonprofit world. So you look at the for-profit space, you get the nonprofit space. So nonprofit doesn't necessarily mean you don't make money. It just means you're not profit seeking.
1: Mm-hmm.
0: Okay. So when ChatGPT hit November 2022, I didn't use it until that following June. And when I used it for the first time, I automatically knew that a lot of us were going to be in trouble.
1: Mm-hmm.
0: Right. So we decided June 2022 to start our nonprofit up to help under-resourced persons and communities to learn the benefits of data and AI. That's what Sandy Cares is all about. It's just, how do we help people learn how to leverage these tools? And back to your listeners, this is what I mean when I say look at the opportunities in the market, okay?
1: Mm-hmm.
0: And then with the advent of AI, everybody can bring something to the market. You can go from like Monday coming up, conjuring up an idea to Friday, having a website, having a social media campaign, having an AI agent that calls customers for you, mm-hmm. having an agent that sends out emails for you, all in a week. You can have a business. You can have an operable business from start to finish in a week.
1: Wow.
0: Back in the day, you go back in the 60s, you're talking about 6 months. You back in the what, 2010, you're talking about at least a year, right?
1: Right. Now, it has taken us week. Through a time warp expeditiously.
0: A week.
1: Absolutely.
0: You can be selling a product. You can conjure an idea on a Monday. I'm saying by that Friday, you can be selling some stuff.
1: Awesome. So
0: me personally, I do stuff in a day, Crystal.
1: Yeah.
0: I mean, I get an idea on Monday, I'm selling it on Tuesday.
1: And you're doing it. And I know I've had meetings with you, and you definitely are able to move forward very quickly. So for the student or young professional, as we kind of wrap things up, the entrepreneur or the wannabe entrepreneur who is listening and they're interested in data and analytics or AI, what are three things or even one thing that they should start doing right now if they want to build a business in this career space?
0: First and foremost, you have to pick a conversational AI tool. Mm-hmm. So back to this Mastermind Collective, the Mastermind Collective can be AI. Like, you can have two people in AI chatbot.
1: Mm-hmm.
0: Right? So I think you pick a conversational AI tool. You have ChatGPT, you have Google Gemini, you got this thing called Claude, Anthropic Claude, I believe.
1: Right.
0: You have Grok, that's the one that Elon Musk does. You have Microsoft Copilot. So pick one of those tools, and then when you get these ideas in your mind, you want to communicate with the AI. What's possible with this? And everything that you want to come up with around that possible venture, you want to base that in that conversational AI tool. And then from there, there's a series of different AIs that you can use to help you if you want to say you are in the music business, right? Mm-hmm. You have tools that can help you with music compositions, right? You have tools that can help you do videos. There are all kinds of different AI tools out there. These tools are called generative AI. So I would say to the listeners, get a conversational AI first. Second, then build on that and start learning some of these other generative AI tools.
1: Mm-hmm.
0: Okay. Third, I would experiment with agentic AI. Agentic AI is now where you're talking about AI, what I call them, agents replacing human functions. So just be familiar with some of these terms. That's the first thing that I would do as an entrepreneur. Conversational AI, which is basically generative AI, learn some other Gen AI tools. Okay, there's a bunch of them. There's thousands of them out there, guys. And then start dabbling in some agentic AI. And then, of course, if you are still at a impasse, you can't necessarily figure out what that journey needs to be, you have to align yourself with mentorship. Maybe someone who's already in the business, who's doing this stuff day to day. That would be like that fourth pillar to me. Okay. Like, go ahead and find someone who's already doing some things in AI, and then see if you can link up with them via LinkedIn or such.
1: Right. You can never go wrong with a mentor. And there's so many people out there right now that have AI summits that are teaching AI. You know, find something. Look up the reviews, of course, because some people are not as honest as they should be. YouTube has a lot of information about it. Get a book. Find something and figure this AI thing out. So, Jeremy, in closing, is there any last remarks that you would like to give to our listening audience around entrepreneurship?
0: Yeah, entrepreneurship, I just see a tomorrow where every one of us are going to have to be entrepreneurs to some degree. We're going to all have to find this hustle mentality. So if you are a listener and you're in a W-2 position, say you start experimenting with these AIs and figuring out what a possible entrepreneurship venture looks like for you. Okay, if you are in the workforce and you're just, you know, idle right now, I do understand a lot of teens are idle and a lot of college students can't find jobs. Now is the perfect opportunity for you to be looking at causes and passions and things that you can satisfy within your local communities. It could be at the state level. It could be at the country level, a global level, right? Look for different things that you think you might want to have an effect on and influence on. And then you have to use these AI tools. You go there, like I said earlier, leverage one of these conversational AI tools and just start figuring out a pathway for yourself. Put together a plan and then execute.
1: Awesome. That's awesome. Thank you so much, Jeremy, for taking time to join us today. Ladies and gentlemen, if you are interested in following Mr. Williams, you can look him up on LinkedIn at Sandi, Sandi Global. Okay, Sandi Global, and there's also Sandi Cares. As we close out today's episode of Crystal Clear Convos, Clocked Out Summer Series, I hope that this conversation stretched you and the way that you think about your degree, skills, and future work. Today, Mr. Williams showed us that data analytics and artificial intelligence are more than just industry buzzwords. They're also a tool that can help build businesses, grow nonprofits, and serve better. For every student, every recent graduate, or aspiring entrepreneur listening, remember this: you do not have to wait until you have everything figured out to start exploring your options. Learn the skill, study the industry, find the problem that you can solve, and then build from there. That's what Clocked Out is all about, moving beyond the mindset of just working a job and stepping into ownership, innovation, and impact. Thank you so much for tuning in to Crystal Clear Convos on WNSB's Hot 91.1. 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
3: This is Pride Month. That's something that we should celebrate and support. All people who are hearing us are somewhere on the face of the planet. All people deserve the right to dignity and respect, despite how they choose to love, how they choose to live. That's no one's business. You should respect people and honor them as human beings deserving of dignity. This month of Pride Month has certain celebrations, and many of those celebrations are born out of strife, out of struggle, out of grief. This country, unfortunately, in the 80s, discovered, if you will, probably actually late 70s, but we discovered this new infection, HIV. It was kind of called the gay cancer. It was called the, you know, the gay disease, or with any other number of slurs that referred primarily to the homosexual communities in America. And Pride Month is an outgrowth of something that occurred at a place called the Stonewall Inn in June of, I want to say, 1969. I can't remember exactly. Yeah, June 28th, 1969. So we're just kind of about 20 days away from kind of that piece. And so we are celebrating a couple of things that, you know, these people who are homosexual, who are our friends, our mothers, our fathers, our sisters, brothers, are, you know, possibly for some of us are our lovers, deserve the kind of respect and dignity befitting of anyone, number one. And I think we also are celebrating the idea that we are no longer in the dark about how HIV and AIDS can spread, that we are no longer in the dark of who is susceptible to it, and we're no longer in the dark about how we should be treating people. It doesn't take rocket science to know that people are people, right? I'm not the most religious person in the world, but those people who on this Sunday are celebrating Jesus the Christ will probably say to you that he said two things, right? You know, love God with all your heart and treat your neighbor as you would treat yourself. And so when someone is different because they're Black, they're different because they're Hispanic, because they are a woman, or because they are gay, or because, God forbid, they have fallen down in this life with, you know, addictions to drugs and alcohol, or have committed a crime or whatever, that they still are deserving of respect and dignity. With that much being said, welcome to Pride Month, everyone, and I'm glad that we are here. And we also welcome any of our brothers and sisters who celebrate Pride Month because it's a lifestyle that they prefer and choose for themselves. I want to kind of get started by talking a little bit about what HIV and AIDS is, and again, what it is not. So HIV is a virus that attacks our ability to have our autoimmune responses, meaning we can't, or we would have these infections, if you will, this virus, which could help, which would depress and attack our ability to fight off the disease itself. When it became AIDS, that's when we saw, which is autoimmune, give it to me.
4: It's acquired immune deficiency
3: syndrome. Acquired immune deficiency syndrome.
4: Yeah.
3: That is when we started to see people have effects like weight loss and the lesions. And if you think, you know, any of you who saw the movie Philadelphia, which was a phenomenal movie, Denzel Washington and Tom Hanks, about Tom Hanks and his fight with the disease. It just began to ravage his body. He, you know, had physical ailments that people could see. And that led to, unfortunately, it led to his death in the movie. But it also led to a lot of uncomfortable people who are ignorant to what causes it, how it spread, and what things, fortunately today, that can be done to help mitigate it. I've done a lot of introduction, but I haven't actually given my good friend Jasmine an opportunity to say hello.
0: Hello, good morning, everyone. Happy Pride Month and happy Sunday.
3: And Mr. Duvet, tell me a little bit about yourself. Where do you come to us from and what is your role?
4: Yes, cool. Thank you very much for the opportunity to be on the show. My name is Clifford Duvet. I'm the Senior Program Manager for the Wine White Program, managed by the City of Norfolk. I'm an HIV physician. I also come from USAID, formerly USAID in Washington, as well as managing a portfolio for HIV and TB across Africa, Latin America, and the Caribbean. So it's really an honor, really, to try to manage the program here in the city of Norfolk itself.
3: So although I kind of try to dispel some of these myths, let's start with one. HIV, AIDS, it is something that only gay people get.
4: No, HIV, AIDS is not really transmitted by just one particular group. You have to look at the means of transmission. Mm-hmm. So you can get HIV through mother-to-child transmission. Mother can give it to her unborn child. Mm-hmm. So that's mother-to-child transmission. You can also get it through IV drug use. Yes. You're shooting up needles. That's another way. Another way you can get it as well is through unprotected sex, which is the most common one, unprotected sex. And you can also get it through contaminated products. If you have a blood transfusion, it has contaminated HIV in the blood that's been transfused to the recipient, you can actually get it through there as well. So there's different modes of transmission. It's not just sex. You know, there's different ways. Yeah.
3: All right. Here's the next myth. HIV and AIDS is something that happens to people who don't love the Lord.
4: Well, you know, HIV doesn't care about your religion. It's the form of transmission. As I mentioned all of these. Right. So regardless of whether or not you're religious or you're not religious, if you're someone who inject drugs, you'll get it because it's transmitted through there. If you're a mother who's passing it on to her baby, regardless of religion, you'll get it there as well. If you somebody who unfortunately was in an accident and they had to get a blood transfusion, you can get it there as well. That has nothing to do with religion. It's just the means of transmission you have to look at.
3: Okay. HIV and AIDS also spreads from just casual contact, like a handshake or maybe somebody coughing in a room, or somebody used the bathroom and sat on the toilet and I sat on the toilet after them. I can get it from that, right?
4: No, you can't get it through that. You know, as we said, it's really the roots of transmission itself. So if it's sexual transmission, it's usually, you know, vaginal sex, anal sex. If it's IV drug use, you have to have a needle with right. blood going into a vein. If it's mother to child, it's the blood from the mother in the womb passing on to the baby. You know, it's not through casual contact like touching or hugging because there's no direct means into the bloodstream itself. It's just surface contact. You really need, you know, a high degree of penetration to get into the blood vessels itself to have transmission, but not through ordinary contact, like hugging and kissing and just actual contact.
3: In 2026, HIV and AIDS is still a death sentence.
4: It's no longer a death sentence. I mean, when we first started, you know, there was no treatment, there's no cure. There still isn't any cure, but we can control it. And by that control, we have medications that can reduce the number of virus in your body so that you're undetectable. And being undetectable actually means that you cannot pass it on to very, very, very minimal likelihood of passing it on to somebody else. So there are drugs now. Before we had like five, six different drugs, a cocktail. Now we only have one pill a day actually. You just take it one pill a day and then you could survive a very long life. And that one pill makes it easy. Persons can actually just have their ordinary treatment like you have diabetes or hypertension, you take your drugs like everybody else. So it's no longer a death sentence. And what I find interesting is like people with HIV sometimes live longer than people without HIV because they're always seeing their doctor. They get regular checkups. So anything wrong, they pick it up right away. You know, so and they work on other things as well. So if you have obesity, if you have diabetes or hypertension, these things are controlled during your blood, your visit as well to the doctor. So patients live a very long life. Not as much, but it's very close to a normal life expectancy.
3: That's all very good information. And so there are a couple of things I do want to dig in with you on. I think there's just a lot of interest and questions regarding some of the things on how this is a public health issue, as well as it's a global or, in fact, worldwide health issue. So let me start with public health. What we do know is that, as you mentioned, this is a communicable disease through certain modes of transmission. One of the, the most likely modes is sex, whichever type of sex someone may be having. But that has a high likelihood of transmission. What things can be done to avoid transmission by way of sex? Are condoms an effective method to minimize, if not almost mitigate fully, the transmission?
4: Yeah, condoms is a very effective means of preventing transmission because it poses as a barrier, but I would like to be traditional as well and just follow the ABC, abstinence, being faithful before the condomize as well, because it works on those behavior patterns before you get to the point of condoms. And for persons who do have HIV, taking their medications regularly so that they're virally suppressed, that means they can't pass it on to somebody else. Mm-hmm. That's a good thing. The second thing is being on PrEP, pre-exposure prophylaxis, where you take medication in advance to prevent you from acquiring infection. So somebody who's HIV negative can take PrEP. Now there's an injection. You can just take an injection. There's drugs for 1 month, 2 months, even 6 months. You take that PrEP medication. As an HIV negative person, that can prevent you from acquiring HIV. So condoms is part of the package, armamentarium that we have, but there are other means, both behavioral and medical, to prevent transmission.
3: So there's a behavioral and medical way to do this. As you said, we can have PrEP. Anyone who has the disease or has the virus can suppress the virus in their body by taking their medicine daily. And then we also have condoms. And a combination or a cocktail, if you will, mm-hmm. of those three things. And obviously, I guess, to some extent, a vaccine, if you will. Those who are HIV negative can take something that will make them have a greater protection against it, and that's PrEP.
4: Yeah, well, it's not a vaccine, but just
3: an injection,
4: a treatment itself. Okay. The vaccine is if you have antibodies, that gives you lifelong protection itself. Yeah, but it's more or less, yeah.
3: So, and if I want to find out more about all those kinds of things, Jasmine, where do I go?
0: You can go to NorfolkPublicHealth.com.
3: And if I needed to get myself, I'm going to do some risky behavior stuff this weekend, but I need some condoms, I can come to
0: 830 Southampton Ave, right here in the city of Norfolk. You can go right through those sliding doors, and there are condoms to your right. You just grab and go.
3: Okay. All right. Now, a moment ago, and you share of this, what you choose. You mentioned that you were part of the USAID. A large piece of what USAID did is there was something called PEPFAR. I'm mm-hmm. sorry. And what did PEPFAR do?
4: Well, it's a present initiative for HIV and AIDS. That was initiative passed by President Bush in Congress, mm-hmm. and they provided funding, globally for people living with HIV AIDS just to control the epidemic. So they had to put the infrastructure in countries, put the necessary healthcare systems in place to effectively provide treatment and ensure that people survive, that the infrastructure, that the healthcare systems of countries don't collapse, because a lot of people were dying that are in the productive age, and also to secure the next generation as well, also for transmission to be halted between countries as well, because it's a global issue. So all those systems were put in place. Also the data in the monitoring systems, you know, to see exactly what the incidence is, the prevalence is, the mortality in different countries, looking at new drugs that are being discovered for HIV to see how well they work, which actually benefits us as well, because we know that, you know, certain cocktails work, certain, they have their side effects, and they're very efficacious, you know, they can suppress the virus in a lot of ways, and people can actually, you know, get suppressed faster and live longer lives and avoid hospitalization and reduce mortality overall. So there's quite a bit of success and impact that I think the PEPFAR initiative has.
3: So, and speaking of that impact, as you said, that was a George Bush era initiative. We saw worldwide that HIV rates began to or continued on a downward slope. One of the things that obviously made HIV and AIDS spike early was a lack of awareness, a lack of access, and just in general ignorance on the transmission methods or the transmission pathways. And once we learned that, I think we saw a bunch of things, in fact, improve. We saw there was a decline in the spread of the disease for years. We also saw some other wanted and needed side effects. We saw largely a decrease over years in teen pregnancy. We saw a decrease in the transmission of other sexually transmitted infections. You know, I went to an inner city high school, and it seemed for maybe from my sophomore year to the day I graduated from high school that it was one out of every, you know, five or six young ladies were leaving school because of pregnancy. And that was in the 80s when we were kind of, you know, just newly introduced to it. And we, unfortunately, I think, I'm not afraid to say it, we had our head in the sand for a bunch of years during the Reagan administration about what this disease was about. That's why I kind of started with those devil's advocacy questions, if you will, about, oh, it's because of this, it's because of that. Not that I believe it, but for a while, we did believe those things here in America. I think, but we saw in this past year and that DOGE cuts have led to the dissolution of some of the programming that was available through USAID, if not all. And I've been following this, but I'm not 100% sure of all the data. Are we seeing an increase in, you know, in AIDS occurrences in foreign nations, particularly on the continent of Africa, or is it still too early to kind of judge that?
4: Yeah, I think it's probably too early. We need the data, mm-hmm. you know, to actually be conclusive about that. What I do think is that countries are stepping up because they need to take care of their own and perhaps reallocating resources, you know, into medication and treatment and trying to maintain the services, the infrastructure that had already been built in. I think that is the focus, you know, going forward.
3: So we spent a good deal of time talking about some ways to mitigate on the kind of the what we would think of as one of the more regular transmission pathways, which is through sex. But we also want to talk about Ryan White, which is different than that particular type of transmission. Can you explain a little bit about the Ryan White bill?
4: Well, the Ryan White bill is very similar to PEPFAR. Mm-hmm. It was, you know, passed in Congress in 1990, you know, because of Ryan White. He was a 13-year-old who got diagnosed with HIV because of blood transfusion. And it was lots of stigma and discrimination, but he turned into an advocate and advocated at all levels. So we were able to pass this bill in his name. And the funding now provides, you know, essential money for services, HIV services for people, you know, living with HIV and those who are not just infected, but affected, you know, as well. So there's a range of services that we provide for clients. And that is along a spectrum. So it's about, you know, going out there and testing persons for HIV, persons who don't know they have it, but we test them and they do have it. For persons who test and they are positive, but because of denial, say, oh, no, I don't have it. You know, they live in denial. You know, just getting in, testing them again, reminding them that they're positive, and providing them that counseling so that they can get into care and continue care. Because on their own, without treatment, it's a fatal disease. So it's really getting those who, not just who don't know their status, but those who know their status, you know, into care as much as possible, and linking them to care. So we really focus some part on the testing side, where we just not just testing but test, but we counsel as well. We test, we counsel, and then we refer. Now, in the counseling part, it's not just for persons who are HIV positive that we have. Those who are HIV negative, we refer them to PrEP services so that they can be prevented from acquiring HIV by, you know, taking PrEP medication. Now, for those persons who are positive and they are entered into care, we have a range of services that we provide. So we provide outpatient ambulatory care. We provide medical case management, where we look at your case and we refer you to persons that you need to be sent to based on your condition. Provide oral health services. So if you have dental problems like gingivitis or tooth decay, we take care of that as well. We also have mental health support. If you have problems with anxiety, depression, you know, bipolar, we provide you with the necessary referrals to see somebody who can take care of your mental health so you can become well. And that's very important. We also have services such as just the referral itself, just in referral for healthcare services. There's also emergency financial assistance. So you have problems paying your bills, and the landlord is going to kick you out, something, you know, rent is going up everywhere. But that's very limited. So we provide emergency. Now, we are a pay of last resort. It's only if there's, you have to try every other means. And if you really can't get the help that you need, then we will provide that for you. So it's a pay of last resort. So emergency financial assistance. We also have food bank services. So if you need food, we provide you with the necessary food, you know, and home cooked meals as well. That's important.
3: Wait a minute. Home cooked meal.
4: Well, delivered to you.
3: Hold on. I mean,
4: yeah. Well,
3: I stay hungry. So. I guess that we have a few other things to kind of, try to understand about what's available through, for instance, the Norfolk Department of Public Health. Jazz, what do you think that you all have to offer on your end?
5: Yeah, so we also have like the test and go clinics on Tuesdays and Thursdays that we've shared in the past. You can come; they're free of charge. Same that Mr. Cleophas had just mentioned, or doctor rather, are that we can refer you out if there are other levels or things that you need, and ensuring that you are just kind of staying in touch with your primary care physician. And if you don't have a primary care physician, kind of following through with those other supportive services. Another big thing that we have is on our website is the Credible Minds component. So for those that are struggling with like a mental illness or some kind of anxiety or depression, or just for family supportive services, we have that on there as well. And you can always access all that information at the NorfolkPublicHealth.com website.
3: You know, one of the things that you mentioned is that we can, you know, you both mentioned is, you know, kind of dealing with the mental health piece. And that's why Pride Month is important. It is an opportunity for people who are, primarily in the LGBTQ community to have pride, to understand that there is respect and dignity for all, and that this is not a time to lament. To if you have, for instance, are dealing with the disease, the infection. This is not a time to lament, but it's a time to stand in unity, to stand with others who are, you know, navigating some of the same pitfalls. You're not alone, I guess is the big piece. You're not alone. And that's if you are in the LGBTQ community, you very well may be, like myself, just a heterosexual, but you have friends and family members who, you know, who are living different lifestyles. And in fact, I'm not afraid to tell anyone that, you know, I had on my mother's side of the family a handful of men who were gay who unfortunately, you know, in the late 80s, early 90s, died due to complications from AIDS, the pneumonia. And, one of my favorite cousins, Clark, no longer with us. But he was a great guy. And you're talking about home cooked food. Like he was a cook. He would make these elaborate dinners and beautiful desserts. And he loved to celebrate and open his home to all of us during the holidays. And so, you know, I am happy to acknowledge him and celebrate him during Pride Month. During the celebrations that people will you know, take part in during this month, they should also know that there are some very easy ways to get help. Test and go services, there's condoms, there's also the ability to access other kinds of things like the mental health or the home cooked meals. You know, you mentioned the dental care, which is very important. You know, a lot of people don't think of those things.
4: Yeah, so, and don't forget the patient, the doctor visits as well.
3: Right.
4: It's very important, yeah.
3: But so there's support. And in order to learn more about that kind of support, you can go to
5: NorfolkPublicHealth.com. Or I do want to mention some other things. I know there's that stigma around these services and the accessibility to what we offer. But you can also come out to a couple of events that we are a part of for this month. So there will be a Pride community event called All of the Pieces, a community wellness initiative that the Norfolk Department of Public Health is partnering on. That is Friday, June 12th from 5 p.m. to 8 p.m. at the Resilience Center located at 1401 Mellon Street in the city of Norfolk. And then, of course, every year we are at the Pride Fest. So this is the 38th annual Pride Fest, and we will be there all day, and that will be Saturday, June 27th. There you can access all of the things we mentioned, condoms, resources. You can also access Narcan or Naloxone, rather, for opioid overdoses. But at both of those events, you can come out and just gain more information, gather some resources. And because Ryan White is a partner, you will also get some information on their services as well.
3: Excellent. I'm glad that we have had an opportunity to have this conversation. Dr. DeVay, are there any other pieces that we have yet to cover or some things that are really of great importance that you want to reiterate?
4: Yeah, for me, I just reiterate that there is hope, there is treatment, there's care available for you. We want people to get involved as much as possible. We have opportunities in the Planning Council, which actually plans our services, allocates resources as well. And we just want people to learn more about HIV, AIDS. We want them to become advocates as well. And in our attempt to try to normalize things, you know, because I think one of the things that we did in terms of evaluation of the YMI program is that persons admire it because it provides them that dignity, you know, that you were talking about at the very beginning of the show.
3: Right.
4: That dignity is very, very important to them. And they also want to live a good quality of life, so that they can raise their children, you know, be there for the children's graduation, for the children's wedding, as much as possible. And also prevent transmission. You know, people steadfastly try to prevent transmission to their partners, whatever they need to do. You know, most people do that. So it's really ensuring that collectively as a society, we become more compassionate, you know, and we care about people some more.
3: So that's it for the Public Health Exchange. Let me just try to remind you all during this Pride Month, be good people by being good to other people. That's as simple as that. Doesn't really take a lot. If you have more questions or concerns, you can always visit the website.
5: NorfolkPublicHealth.com.
3: We'll see you next Sunday.
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7: Good morning, Hampton Roads. Happy Sunday. It's Dee, and I'm joined with
8: Trey. How y'all doing this lovely morning?
7: We haven't had Trey in for a few weeks. Trey, how have you been so far? Summer is officially here. It's Pride Month.
8: It is. Happy Pride to everybody out there. I've been good. Graduation came and went.
7: Mm-hmm.
8: I got my degree, y'all.
7: Double degree.
8: Got my lovely MA next to my name now. It's just nice. So after graduation, I took a little break. I took a little vacation. And now I'm just happy to be back. Everything's been good. I'm enjoying the summer weather as we creep into it.
7: Mm-hmm.
8: Everything's just been good. So I'm happy to be back.
7: So happy that you're back. Are you going to be doing anything for Pride? There's a lot of stuff going on in the 757 this week. A lot of stuff has already popped off in the past week.
8: Mm-hmm.
7: So today is the Fabulous Phoebus Pride Festival in downtown Hampton. And this is their annual festival. They're going to have vendors, entertainment, and activities that celebrate LGBTQ plus pride and inclusion. And one thing that I'm looking forward to, honestly, is what's happening this upcoming Saturday at the Virginia Zoo.
8: Mm-hmm.
7: Yeah, it's Pride Night.
8: It's
7: Pride Night at the Virginia Zoo from 5 to 8:30 p.m. So guests can enjoy drag performances, animal encounters, vendors, food trucks, and live entertainment. And this is for all ages.
8: Okay. Shout out to Chesapeake. So on top of that, on June 14th from noon to 5 p.m., there's Pride in the Peak.
7: And Chesapeake's your hometown, right?
8: It is. Mm-hmm. I'm born and raised. I'm from Deep Creek. Shout out to my people in Deep Creek. Y'all know that's my area. I love everybody over there. Love them. But yeah, so in Pride in the Peak, this is an annual Chesapeake event. So at this event on June 14th, they're going to have live music, drag performances, DJs, local artists, food vendors, and community organizations as well. So there are a lot of things going on this mm-hmm. month, especially in the 757, to celebrate our LGBTQ plus community. So go out, have a good time, and just enjoy the month. There's so much stuff that you can do on any weekend for the entire month. So
7: literally,
8: just keep that in mind.
7: And also, Juneteenth is coming up too, so we're going to talk about all of those events next week. Trey, are you going to be joining me next week too?
8: Absolutely.
7: Oh, okay.
8: So I feel like there's just a lot to cover for Juneteenth, and I know we have some special things planned for this occasion as well. So definitely stay tuned for that. I will be in the conversation for Juneteenth because that is right around the corner, y'all.
7: But also, we have to remember we got primaries too, but we're gonna talk about that in a second. We do need to just remember one of the greatest radio personalities in the Hampton Roads area. Mr. Mike Arlo had passed away earlier this week. He passed away, I believe, the night of Tuesday, June the 2nd. Our general manager, that was one of his mentors. And every time that you hear about Mike Arlo, there's always someone saying something positive about him. So the Hampton Roads lost a great soul this past week. Here at Hot 91 and at Hot Press, we send nothing but love and condolences to the Arlo family. Now, let's swing into state news. So like I said, while we are thinking about all of the celebrations coming up and things of that nature, we also have to be serious and get down to business and focus on the nitty-gritty. So it's primary season.
8: It is. And on top of that, before getting into the details about primaries, because you know the elections, that's my jam. And you know we're going to cover that in depth, always at Hot Press. I want to tie together some events going on, well, not events, but things going on within the political world in terms of marriage equality, because it is Pride Month, and on top of the glitz and glam and celebrating the community, we have to understand the struggles that are also going on. So Virginians for Marriage Equality, in preparation for the elections coming up in November, are launching their campaign for marriage equality and changing the language within the Virginia Constitution to include same-sex marriage and have their rights protected. So currently, there's a proposal going on that wants to remove language from the Virginia Constitution that says the state may only recognize a marriage between one man and one woman. And the argument is that's discriminatory for same-sex marriage. So there's a campaign going on trying to make folks aware of the language that is currently being used and working towards those next steps and being more inclusive all around in Virginia politics.
7: And while there is a federal protection for same-sex marriage, it's not in every state's constitution. And unfortunately, it's not in our constitution. So I absolutely understand why they are fighting for this measure. And again, people may say that, oh, well, if you have a federal protection, then that's all you need. But that's not true, because as we have seen time and time again, federal protections can get thrown out. Federal absolutely. Protections can get voided. Federal protections can change just depending on who is in office. So,
8: and then if you're determined enough, you can find a loophole for almost anything. And when it comes to discriminatory practices, people are going to find loopholes to make things slide. And unfortunately, marriage equality is one of those things that is not necessarily slipping through the cracks, but it's very easy to not have the proper legislation to protect those rights for other people. So that's just something to keep in mind during this election season. And speaking of election season, November is going to be here before we know it. And you know, here at Hot Press, we like to make sure that everyone is prepared for the elections and are as informed as possible to make the best decisions for themselves and their communities. So with these primaries, Dee, do you want to go into some of the deadlines that are coming up soon in preparation for November?
7: Yeah, so I'm going to go over the deadlines real quick. But what I also want people to know is the other two amendments that will be

0: primary. Your deadline to register to vote is July 24th, so you guys still have a whole month. You got a whole 6 weeks to get that done. Early in-person voting does start next June 19th. So Friday, June 19th through August 1st is early in-person voting. That's kind of like a weird thing to say because June 19th is Juneteenth. So there will be offices closed on June 19th for the state holiday. If those offices are closed, then they will be open for early voting on Thursday, June 18th. So technically, early voting starts Thursday, June 18th.
1: On that technicality, like Dee was saying, June 18th, that Thursday.
0: Yeah. So make sure if your local office is closed on June 19th, that you go vote on June 18th. Or just wait until the following week. You know, you get Father's Day, because Father's Day is also coming up. So get Father's Day out the way, get Juneteenth out the way, and then go vote. We can have fun and we can do all the things, but first we gotta vote. We gotta put in the work.
1: I was gonna also say, on top of the deadline for early voter registration, you can also apply for a mail-in ballot. It is the same date for that deadline. It'll be July 24th as well. So if you don't want to vote in person and you prefer a mail-in ballot, you just have to submit your application to get that or get it mailed to you, and that deadline is also July 24th.
0: And again, just so you guys know what is going on for federal offices, we are voting for U.S. House of Representatives in the 1st, 2nd, 5th, 7th, 8th, 9th, and 10th districts.
1: I know that's a lot.
0: That's a lot. So if you're in any of those districts, then you need to be paying attention to what's going on. And also for local offices, we have Arlington County, Chesterfield County, Harrisonburg City, Montgomery County, and Roanoke City. And they are voting for local offices. So remember, you are the people who put these people in office, whether you vote or you don't. Your action or inaction puts these people in office. So make sure you're out there locking in. Now is the time. After what happened last month, we keep bringing it up because it's insane what happened last month. Now is not the time to be disenfranchised. Now is not the time to feel disempowered. Now is the time to make your voice and your vote heard. So that is what we were covering in state. There's a lot of stuff going on nationally. So as you know, we've been having these redistricting crazy stuff
1: wars
0: going on.
1: And stuff, yes. Going on.
0: And just a few days ago, on June the 3rd, it was announced that the Alabama GOP-backed congressional map for the Alabama midterms was passed by the Supreme Court. I know I keep telling y'all now it's not the time to feel disempowered. It's not. This is shock culture. This is what governments do when they want to instill shock into a nation and they want you to act a certain way. Like I said, and like I'm going to keep saying, now is not the time to act that way. Now is the time to keep going out. Do not stop voting until they tell you you cannot vote. Mm-hmm. We are fighting in Virginia right now to restore citizens' voting rights. Now is not the time for anyone that already has their voting rights to act like they don't.
1: Understand that it's like a privilege to be able to vote.
0: It is.
1: And have your voice heard, even if you feel like it's not heard. Because sometimes, yes, I will be honest, our representatives, sometimes they don't work in our best interest. But then that doesn't mean, oh, I got slighted, I'm just going to be quiet. No, that's not how that Mm-mm. works. It's not how that works.
0: When you're slighted, you need to work even more.
1: If anything, that should make you angry and want to do more.
0: Right.
1: I don't know. That might be a personality thing for me, because I like to do things out of spite sometimes. I like to spite people. That's an unhealed version of me. I'm not gonna lie.
0: I was gonna say something. You know what I say about certain people that do things just out of spite, and it's usually the best thing that comes from that. I guess that's just alchemy.
1: Because I just feel like, especially today in this political climate, now's really not the time to like just accept things, especially if you don't like your material conditions and there's something that you can do to change them. I feel like every avenue that can be taken should be taken mm-hmm. to change them. And that is including being politically engaged in your local politics and just knowing what's going on. And I understand, trust me, I understand that we're all working. There's a lot going on, and with, you know, prices and everything going up, we're mm-hmm. just trying to make it day to day. But we have to look just a little bit beyond what's right in front of us in our material conditions.

0: and try and fight for something that's better, not just for us, but the people around us as well.
1: Absolutely. And speaking of fighting for the people around us, we need to talk about what happened in South Carolina earlier this week. So back in 2023, if you did not know of this case, a 14-year-old black teenager by the name of Cyrus Carmack Belton was murdered by a convenience store owner named Chikey Rick Chow. And a South Carolina jury on Monday, June the 1st, found the store owner not guilty of murder. It's a lot of feelings surrounding this case. A lot of people feel like the prosecution definitely dropped the ball on what happened in terms of not adding additional charges and in terms of not actually presenting the case in the way that it should have been presented. Allegedly, and can we even, it's been proven, this is not Child's first time shooting people. He was accused and I believe arrested for shooting at a car in 2015, and then again he shot someone in the leg in 2018 and they were hospitalized. So this is the third offense of this man shooting someone.
0: It resulted in a child losing his life.
1: This resulted in a child losing their life. That evidence was not allowed in court.
0: Like, what are we doing? Like, why? Because to me, and I'm not a lawyer by any means, let me make that abundantly clear.
1: Yeah, neither of us.
0: Right. I was like, my degree is in media and communications. Let me be clear. But I just feel like by excluding that, you're taking away that element of establishing a pattern of behavior. And it seems like it just escalates and is escalated to the point where a child lost his life, mm-hmm. shot in the back, and you're claiming that it was self-defense?
1: Yes, because according to them, the child pulled a gun out and pointed it at Child's son, which surveillance had showed was not true. And witnesses also testified and said that was not true. And of course, from the public, you see the usual people saying, well, why did he have a gun? Why is that all of a sudden a question? These same people who take their children out hunting at the age of 8.
0: It turns into this thing of, I got to find a way to dehumanize this black kid mm-hmm. so that I can justify him being murdered.
1: And if we want to talk about it, maybe a 14-year-old had a gun because he's terrified about the fact that every single day someone dies in South Carolina from a gun. I don't understand. Why is it okay for grown adults to defend themselves and not young children? But we know the answer to that because it's not if he we know the answer to that. It's only young black children. You already adultify us at a young age. And then when we have to react to our environments in certain ways, it's an issue. Yet if it was someone else reacting to their environment in a certain way, there's always nuance. There's always explanation. There's always, oh, well, this, that, and the third. But for black people, we don't get that grace.
0: It's always, especially in this case, from what I've been seeing around the entire trial, it's just, oh, the kid was a thug. He was obviously stealing something.
1: Water bottles that he did not steal.
0: He deserved to die because he's a thug. He's not a contributing member of society, apparently, and that just justifies the murder. It's just the same narrative. Unfortunately, it's a different story this time, and it's a huge ball that was dropped on the prosecution's side. And it's just tragic because it's the same story mm-hmm. over and over and over again. And it gets exhausting. It really does. But that's just something that's an ongoing fight because the incident happened almost 3 full years ago.
1: It was three full years ago.
0: And we're just now getting the verdict for that. Mm-hmm. And I think it's the incorrect one. I really genuinely do. That's just my opinion mm-hmm. on that. But it's just when doing more research on the case and following everything about it, it's the same narrative that we saw with even Tamir Rice.
1: Mm-hmm.
0: Just, oh, he shouldn't have been doing that. Or that's a grown man, mind you.
1: This is a child.
0: Child. Literal child.
1: And speaking of grown adults who always get grace, Alec Murdaugh. We're still in South Carolina. Alec Murdaugh's life sentence convictions for the deaths of his wife and son were overturned. Yeah. And now he's suing the court clerk who actually is the reason why those convictions were overturned. So again, like the fact that the grace is always given to grown adults who been through life, who know better, who have the resources to be better and do better, who the world is literally set up for them, and yet we're still Lord, the highlights.
0: Well, this will lighten it up. All national news, I'm not gonna lie, it'd be hard sometimes covering these stories, but you know, somebody, we gotta keep everybody up to date mm-hmm. on everything, because there's always something going on. And the next thing that we can talk about, Pete Hegseth and his bans on transgender troops from joining the military. So
1: it was actually found illegal. So that's a good thing.
0: Mm-hmm.
1: Just in time for Pride. We got some good news.
0: Okay.
1: We got some good news. So yes, according to an appeals court, the Pentagon policy that banned transgender troops from the military was illegal. But we knew that. And also, it's kind of like people forgot that Trump has been trying to do this since his first term.
0: This is a pattern. Again, when you look at things, you have to look at patterns and see this is something that trans people have been targeted for decades. And now, in terms of the military and being able to enlist specifically, that's just another angle that the United States government is trying to target trans folks. And now, it's going back to that pattern. Pete Hegseth allegedly is discriminating against people in the military, not just trans folks, but women and black people as well. Earlier this week, he was accused of discriminating against women and black people in the military, especially when it comes to promotions, because they don't want to, quote unquote, promote people based on race. Promotions should be given based on merit and capability of the job.
1: But the merit isn't there.
0: Right.
1: So, and that's the thing. The merit is only looking like them. And that reminds me of ancient ruling times. When you have militaries filled of people that only look like you, or officers that can only rank up because they look like you. I remember doing a study during, and this is why I feel like everyone should go to an HBCU or at least take any history class at HBCU, because just doing one history class and maybe one good English class, and you will be able to piece together just how we got here.
0: Mm-hmm.
1: And it'll make you feel crazy.
0: Because luckily, you know, when it comes to like just looking at history, obviously you're looking at the longevity of everything and trying to see that pattern that's been going on and how actions shape the culture of the times and everything like that. So with the attacks on minoritized communities, now we're seeing it attempting to be done in the military. There have been, you know, blocks on that, but the narrative is still there. The intent is still there to discriminate against these communities, especially in the military, in opposition to quote unquote wokeness.
1: And the thing is, as a veteran, I can tell you now, the majority of the military is diverse. I don't care what the numbers say. I know what I saw. I know what I see every day. I know who was on the front lines. We all know who's on the front lines. We know who really runs the military. And unfortunately, y'all are just going to have to see, without diversity, nothing. Without numbers, nothing. Nothing is going to be successful. So you can spread all the hate, confusion, and discrimination that you want, but it's going to come back. It's going to hit you real hard. So, yeah.
0: I know I mentioned earlier talking about history and looking at the longevity of things. So as you guys know, coming up is America's 250th birthday.
1: And isn't that usually when they say that empires typically start to like crumble?
0: Yes. So that's the running theory on everything of empires usually only last 250 years before things start falling apart.
1: Mm-hmm.
0: But
1: I think before we go back into that real quick, mm-hmm. we can either choose to fix it or just put crazy glue all over it. And I feel like
0: maybe not even crazy glue.
1: I feel like we
0: Elmer's.
1: Yeah. What's the equivalent to rose art glue?
0: Water and like some random adhesive that you find on the street.
1: Water and paste. What's
0: That's it. Yeah, so in celebration of America's 250th birthday, the Trump administration, they've been planning a big celebration.
1: It's also for his birthday, too, apparently.
0: Yeah. To commemorate America. And a part America of the program, both. They're synonymous, babes. Trump and America is synonymous. I hate to say it.
1: No, but you're very right. I've been saying this. Like, Trump is the embodiment of America. Even if the elections were rigged, he's still what the majority of America is.
0: So a part of that celebration is music. And there was a whole lineup planned for this celebration, but a lot of artists started pulling out. So the most recent artist to pull out of these celebrations is Martina McBride, who announced on X, formerly known as Twitter, that she'd no longer be performing at the concert. Other artists and groups include the Commodores, Young MC, and Milli Vanilli, who also pulled out of that celebration. So Dee, what do you think about all of these performers either pulling out or just not supporting this 250th celebration? And like, what does that mean for the Trump administration and trying to move forward with everything?
1: Initially, I was going to say, why were you there in the first place? But reports, and also from the artist's mouth, and I'm also taking that with a grain of salt, is that they thought they were going to be a part of a nonpartisan event for America's 250th. It seems like they were under false pretenses and that they weren't even aware that this is actually for the president's grand birthday with his UFC fighting ring on the White House lawn. So I can't get too upset, but also the artists that were selected aren't artists that I listen to anyways.
0: Right.
1: And I've been off of a lot of mainstream artists anyways. I would much rather listen to our indie artists here in Virginia. And we actually have an indie playlist. Comes on shameless every plug. Sunday at what, 1:30 p.m. So our girl Tia used to run it, but now we have, I believe, Jessica Perez running it. And we also have students over in Ghana right now, and Jess is one of them. Like, I gotta think about the good. You gotta think about the good and the madness.
0: Mm-hmm.
1: You gotta just think about the beauty and the madness. And we gotta start wrapping up because we are hitting that 30-minute mark.
0: Okay.
1: And you know, heart attack gonna be on us if we go for our time.
0: That's true. So did you want to do war updates or no?
1: Yeah, real quick, just to wrap up, we gotta talk about what's going on in Iran because it's affecting the entire world. It's also affecting our gas, our pockets, my wallet. It hurts. And it also makes you want to think, like, is this a signal that MAGA is falling apart? Like, Trey, you and I talked about it. It's not the ideology falling apart, but it is a piece of the ideology. And that's a piece of breaking things apart. So, you know, things take time.
0: Because I'm chronically online, I will say. I can't help it.
1: We're Gen Z.
0: Yeah, chronically online, of course. But just something that I've been seeing, just discourse on people leaving, you know, MAGA as a whole and kind of, I guess, opening their eyes in a way to all of the craziness that comes with the Trump administration. And the base of that party is starting to crumble. Mm-hmm. And we're seeing that in real time. So it's just really interesting to see, one, how these elections are going to go when it comes to the midterms, as well as, you know, the next presidential election. It's just, I think the base of Trump voters is starting to diminish because their pockets being affected. They're seeing the real time effects, especially, I know price went down just a little bit, but
1: just to go right back up.
0: But she was teetering on $5 not too long ago. And that's something that
1: I know we're back teetering, if not there tomorrow.
0: So now that people are seeing the repercussions of Trump's actions in the White House, they're like, oh, I can't get behind this. So,
1: but those repercussions were already there. Like, this is nothing new.
0: Right.
1: And not only is it nothing new, but like you said, we be chronically online. We might think that some of the people we see that are in agreement with what's going on in office are real, but I think you and I both know, like, as mass comm majors, that a lot of the things that we see nowadays are bots. And if you don't believe that, you can literally just go look at President Trump's job approval rating scores from multiple. And you know, since y'all love Fox News so much, let's see. Fox News, their rating sample from May 15th to May 18th, President Trump's job approval. What do you think it was, Trey? Fox News.
0: Maybe like 20%. Maybe.
1: Oh.
0: Too high?
1: Too low.
0: Too low. Really?
1: I'm surprised you went that low. It's Fox. They love Trump. But no, it's 39, which is one of the lowest approval ratings on any other pollster that's up here. They are almost neck and neck with Reuters, whose approval is at 38 for the president. But disapproval, what do you think his disapproval rating is for Fox?
0: Disapproval, it's got to be, I'm sticking with what I'm saying, like around that low percent.
1: 61.
0: Really?
1: 61. Disapprove of President Trump, and that's from Fox News.
0: I might be getting, because my brain be mixing stuff up sometimes, so that's why I was still thinking low percentage for disapproval, even though double negative, that's not right.
1: It's okay.
0: The disapproval has to be higher if we're going by the narrative that I'm spinning in my head. So that actually makes a lot of sense. I'm not even gonna lie.
1: But it's Fox News, so like I get why your brain is just not computing.
0: Yeah.
1: Because I like, also was like, I'm like, is that? No. Not Fox News. But yeah, so it looks like there's a lot of bad going on. But like we said, you got to remember the good that's going on. It's Pride Month. Let's be happy.
0: Okay.
1: This is the month of revolution.
0: Community, fellowship, just having
1: a good time.
0: Yes, craziness is going on, but you can't let that paralyze you. You still got to enjoy life.
1: It's summer.
0: Stay informed always. Don't get complacent now. That's not the message we're trying to give, because at High Press, you know, we like to keep y'all informed and we like to stay informed as well, but there has to be a balance. It's all about balance at the end of the day. So as long as you are protecting your mental health, your sanity, staying engaged, and also enjoying your life to the best of your ability, at least I can speak for myself, I'm happy with that. If y'all get that message from listening to Hot Press, I'm happy.
1: T.
0: Okay?
1: And we love y'all. So everyone out there, have a wonderful week. Go outside. Go stand in that sun. If it's raining where you're at, I'm sorry. Go stand in the rain, though. Go ground. Go put your feet in that grass. Me and Trey, we're about to go touch grass. We're going to get off these phones. We're going to go touch grass. And we want y'all to touch grass, too. So thank you for listening to Hot Press on Hot 91.1, the soul of VA. And make sure you tune in to us next week, Hampton Roads. As always, stay safe, stay informed, stay hydrated. And you'll hear us next week.
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8: 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And every week, I'll be here to guide you through the latest in the medical world, both past and present, ideas to consider, health tips and perspectives, and expert advice. So in today's show, I'm going to talk a little bit about health equity, and we'll discuss some things. I'm going to merge some of what I normally do at the beginning of my show with some type of words of wisdom or advice with a perspective. And I'm going to quote and read to you an article I ran across entitled, "It's Time to Speak Unapologetically to Black America's Emotional Wounds." This was written by Wisdom Powell, W-I-Z-D-O-M, who's a PhD and is an associate professor of psychiatry and the director of Health Disparities Institute at UConn Health, which is part of the University of Connecticut in Farmington. In this opinion piece, she discusses the racial battle fatigue, a reality for many Black Americans in the context of July 4th, calling for a commitment to radical healing. So in the United States, July 4th marks the formal adoption of the Declaration of Independence by the Continental Congress in 1776. It is well known that while America was embracing this conceivably unifying social contract, almost all Black Americans were still enslaved. These cognitively dissonant realities have been the subject of numerous essays, books, speeches, and artistic expressions. Extant writings focus largely on Black Americans' espoused conflicts over commemorating this more than 246-year holiday. Although these works detail important sources of conflicting feelings about July 4th, they inadvertently kind of stereotypical depictions of Black Americans as less patriotic. So such depictions are notably challenging to reconcile with Black America's civic engagement receipts. For example, less patriotic people do not serve in the military. They do not fight in wars to protect embryonic democracies. They don't pay taxes, exercise their voting rights, or risk their NFL careers to symbolically hold America accountable for social contract breaches. But perhaps more troubling than these single stories is their tendency to mute, obscure, or pathologize collectively experienced racial battle fatigue, which lies at the root of Black America's presumed disaffection for July 4th. Racial battle fatigue among many Black Americans is likely at its peak after a time of required physical distancing, mounting and disproportionately higher COVID deaths in their communities, and the killings of Breonna Taylor, Aubrey Reed, Elijah McCain, George Floyd. The combined impact of COVID-19 and racism has brewed what some people describe as a lethal force of mental health syndemics, or the social patterning of co-occurring disease conditions across place and time. By itself, COVID-19 has had all the ingredients of traumatic pandemic in the making. The overwhelming sense or experience of threat uncontrollably, death, and extended periods of social isolation. Emerging evidence further affirms that bearing witness to racially violent events online can produce trauma symptomatology among Black and Latino adolescents. In fact, the American Psychological Association devoted a 2019 special issue to exploring the manifestations, mechanisms, and impacts of racial trauma, or the biopsychosocial symptoms and responses associated with acute and chronic exposure to race-based stress, injury, life-threatening events, or violence ending in death. There's also a litany of clear and convincing scientific evidence that racism, in all of its perverse and myriad forms, negatively affects psychological functioning and well-being. Black Americans are emotionally exhausted. This article, however, is not about providing a contextual strategy designed to help Black Americans find hope or cope with racial battle fatigue or racial trauma. It's certainly not about providing another opportunity for voyeuristic indulgence in Black pain. Rather, this article is about legitimizing that pain and issuing a call to action, because what Black Americans need now more than ever to be emotionally whole is for health system structures and policies to rise up to meet them at their highest intentions for radical healing. According to Dr. Helen Neville and colleagues, radical healing is a collective approach to addressing the root causes of emotional injuries leading to poor health outcomes. Such an approach suggests that healing work should be shared. It affirms that emotional well-being of our nation is judged largely by the emotional well-being of people operating at its margins. Radical healing is village work that recognizes that our fates are linked intergenerationally, and if we refuse to do the work, our children's children and their children will one day be tasked with it. Applying a radical healing approach is also about subjecting mental health systems and processes of care delivery to forensic examination and posing the question suggested by Dr. Jones, how is racism operating here? It means taking a critical look at the diagnostic tools we deploy in the provision of mental health care. For example, psychologists of color have long lamented and offered solutions to address the lack of racial trauma recognition in the Diagnostic and Statistical Manual of Mental Disorders, which is a reference and diagnostic tool widely used by mental health professionals in the U.S. Radical healing is about naming and claiming America's sordid history of weaponizing Black mental health during enslavement and beyond. Enslaved Black people who dared to flee plantations in search of the warmth of other suns were diagnosed with drapetomania, and other mental health conditions. Radical healing means acknowledging that the seeds of Black Americans' mistrust of mental health providers are rooted in centuries of medical malice and racially biased care. Black Americans are not hardwired to deny emotional pain, delay seeking mental health treatment, or self-medicate in the aftermath of racial trauma or stress. These rules of disengagement are prescribed and proscribed by systems that often pathologize Black Americans' quest for physical, spiritual, emotional liberation and feign confusion when concerted acts of resistance to traditional mental health care are mounted. Of course, we know from studies on emotional regulation that habitual emotion suppression often backfires, leading to even more pronounced negative mental health outcomes. Research appearing in the American Journal of Public Health found more pronounced depressive symptoms among Black men who experience racism more frequently in everyday life, but endorse beliefs that they should keep emotional pain to themselves. Undoubtedly, Black Americans have a history of relying on faith-based institutions for mental health support. Black Americans would rather take their troubles to the altar than to a therapist because they recognize our nation's complicity and their emotional silencing, caping, and covering. This is an inconvenient truth to face if we truly aspire to radically heal from racism and become an emotionally whole nation. Without question, America is poised at a hauntingly familiar precipice of racial justice. We have, in fact, been with deference to the words of an individual at the same river twice. But our collective emotional healing would take more than the precipitous and warranted national recognition of Juneteenth, which marked the end of slavery on June 19, 1865. We could initiate a practice of honoring the symbolic silences, kneeling, and justifiable anger of many Black Americans alongside July 4 firework displays and barbecues. In my early training as a trauma psychologist, I had a Black male client whose emotional armor I struggled to break through. There would be long periods of silence, often lasting an entire 60-minute therapy session. I would leave those sessions feeling anxious and defeated. In my own session afterward, my supervisor said, "You will break through to him when you learn to speak to the wounds." Over time, I learned to interpret my client's silence and refrain from imposing a timeline or approach to healing that was dissynchronous with his emotional readiness. I learned to listen with a third ear and recognize my tone deafness because he was telling me what I needed to know and understand. He taught me that comprehensive wound care is gradual and requires cleaning and bandaging, and sometimes the application of pressure. Reflecting on this experience reminds me that the required healing in this moment has to be just as radical as the redresses for repeated injuries sought by the Continental Congress delegates. I recognize, as they did, that the application of pressure to mental and other health systems is necessary because the emotional wounds of radical injustice are deep, seeping, and open. Long before July 4, 1776, Black Americans had been deeply committed to radical healing. It's time for systems and policies to commit to radical healing and to speak unapologetically to Black America's emotional wounds. So now, just to comment on that article. Now, they commented about aspects of church and religion. Now, I'm going to tell you, personally, I'm a firm believer in prayer, and I do believe God can take care of all things, but it takes faith. And that's where I think a lot of people fall short. I'm a firm advocate for psychological healing as well, but I would not dismiss the importance of the church and your prayer life, and more importantly, faith, to help you in terms of dealing with issues and trauma. I really do believe that faith in God to help you is, in addition to other medical aspects, is really meaningful, and I would suggest that be continued. So, but I was just interpreting and reading from that article because I thought it was important for you to hear that. As we're talking about that, as I have thought about issues, and I'm gonna tell you, what I don't know. I guess it's just a me thing. I kind of see how whites interpret our actions and behaviors, and they really use that to weaponize it against African Americans. And I really wish we would stay off social media to a certain degree, at least, kind of putting things out there. Like, a good example, this issue where I saw recent graduations where, our people get out there, start dancing, acting a fool. And I understand you're happy that you graduate. Great, that you've graduated. I do get that part. But all the extra you know, is not necessary, especially as it relates to how people interpret what we do. Now, hey, you know, people may say, this is me, this is how I behave, and you can do that. That's your choice. However, we're still living in a society where people are judged based on character. So if you're trying to ultimately achieve goals, what you do want to do is act appropriately in any given environment. And to be honest with you, I mean, if you want to dance, do that in private. You don't have to do that in front of people seeking an audience to see what you're doing. Do that in the privacy of your own home. Jump around, scream, whatever, you know, but that's in your privacy of your own home. Because again, you know, they use this to weaponize actions against us. See how they act. See the animalistic approach. See what they do out in public. Fighting in public, you know, behaving badly. I just wish we would take a step back and reflect on our behavior and actions. I blame a lot with that. I look at these reality TV shows. We get up there acting just plumb foolish. And you don't have to do that. Don't publicly air your dirty laundry. People don't need to know what you do. They don't. You know, you want to act appropriately for our time and our things, because again, you're going to want a job. You're going to want to be able to be successful in this world, and being able to adapt sometimes to the surroundings will help you get there. You can say, and I tell people all the time, you can take the attitude to say, I should be able to do and behave how I want to, and you can do. Hey, go for it. But there are consequences to all actions that occur. And you need to be aware of those consequences and be prepared that you may not necessarily achieve the goals that you want to because of it. And don't sit there and say, I'm blaming the man because I didn't get what I want. No, you have to look at your own behavior and ask yourself, is this appropriate for what I'm trying to achieve in my life? And that's just you and I talking. You can feel however you want to feel. You can do whatever you want to do, and that's your choice. But you cannot blame somebody for failures in your life when your behavior does not exemplify professionalism that otherwise would make people want to hire you in their employment. So that's just a perspective. I'm not saying anybody's wrong for what they do, but I would like to see us not do things in public and not air them on social media. They don't need to know all that. You know, do you in the privacy of your own home, whatever it is you want to do, just don't let the whole world see it if what you're trying to achieve is success in this life. So that's just my little 2 cents worth on that one. So while we're on the same discussion, and I mentioned earlier about the term health equity, I want to go over that information with you so you kind of have a sense on what we mean by that. So health equity is a state in which everyone has a fair, just, and equal opportunity to attain their highest level of health. Achieving this requires removing systemic obstacles such as poverty, discrimination, historical injustices, and their consequences, which is lack of access to quality housing, education, and health care. So leading organizations define health equity. The CDC defines it as the opportunity for everyone to attain their highest level of health, requiring ongoing societal efforts to address historical injustices and eliminate preventable health disparities. The World Health Organization focuses on equity as the absence of unfair, avoidable, or remediable differences among groups of people, whether defined socially, economically, demographically, or geographically. The Robert Wood Johnson Foundation defines it as everyone having a fair and just opportunity to be as healthy as possible, which requires removing obstacles to health like poverty and discrimination. So when you hear the term equity versus equality, understanding the difference between equity and equality is key to grasping the concept. Equality means providing every individual with the same resources or opportunities. We're giving everyone the exact same medical pamphlet, such as. Equity means providing people with the resources and tailored support they specifically need to attain health equal health outcomes, such as providing translated materials or specialized care for non-English speakers. So why does health equity matter? To achieve health equity, societal norms must address social determinants of health, the conditions in which people are born, grow, live, work, and play, and age. Currently, non-medical factors like your zip code or socioeconomic status heavily dictate health outcomes and life expectancy, making health equity a primary goal of public. So last week during the show, I talked about dementia. So I'm going to focus on one aspect of that in the Black community. So Alzheimer's disease is the most common type of dementia. About 60-80% of people with dementia have Alzheimer's. According to the Alzheimer's Association, older Black Americans are twice as likely to have dementia than older white Americans. So this kind of information looks at inequalities regarding healthcare and ways society and individuals may be able to overcome the health inequities that lead to an increased risk or chance of dementia. So according to the Centers of Disease Control and Prevention, Alzheimer's and other forms of dementia are increasing in prevalence. There may be almost 14 million Americans with these conditions by 2060. There may be four times as many African Americans with these conditions by 2060 than there are now. According to a report from the Alzheimer's Association, Alzheimer's can affect anywhere between 14 to 100% more African Americans than white Americans. The number of African Americans over 65 is likely to more than double by 2030, from 2.7 million to 6.9 million people. Alzheimer's affects over 10% of people of all races over the age of 65. So inequalities regarding health care. Certain health conditions increase the risk of developing dementia, with the following risk factors being more prevalent in the Black community. High blood pressure. And, you know, I've preached that song about that. High blood pressure or hypertension is a key risk factor for developing dementia in later life, particularly vascular dementia. In 2017 and 18, the U.S. Department of Health and Human Services found that 57% of Black males had high blood pressure compared with 50% in white males. Similarly, they found that 56% or almost 57% of Black females had high blood pressure or hypertension compared with just 43% of white females. A 2020 study shows that lifelong discrimination that Black people experience may lead to higher blood pressure. So stress and depression. The added stress that Black people face every day can lead to high blood pressure as well as mental health conditions such as depression. A 2015 systematic review found that people who experience racism had higher rates of depression, which can lead to an increased risk of dementia in later life. This extra stress may have many causes among people in the Black community, including everyday racism, residential segregation, additional socioeconomic barriers. Get diabetes. According to a 2020 report in The Lancet, type 2 diabetes has strong links to an increased risk of dementia, including Alzheimer's disease and cognitive decline. The National Institutes of Health states that Black people are twice as likely as white people to develop type 2 diabetes. Some people have linked these elevated numbers among Black people to a possible genetic cause, but researchers in a 2017 study took into account biological, environmental, psychosocial, socioeconomic, and behavior factors among participants. They found that Black people and white people have a similar likelihood of developing diabetes, heart disease, and stroke. According to the Alzheimer's Society, a person who has had a stroke or has heart disease is twice as likely to develop vascular dementia. In the United States, a Black person is around 1.5 times more likely to have a stroke than a white person. Data from 2018 suggests Black Americans were 30% more likely than white Americans to die from heart disease. But a raised risk of developing heart disease may be due to factors such as high blood pressure or poor diet. Poor diet can result can be the result of socioeconomic difficulties. Data from 2019 census shows that 17% of African-American families were living under the poverty line at that time. Just 5.5% of non-Hispanic white families were living in the same situation. Socioeconomic difficulties may mean a person has limited access to fresh food and fewer opportunities to exercise. So genetics. A 2020 genome study has identified new DNA regions that are unique to African Americans with Alzheimer's disease. These new pathways could provide a clue as to why certain people are more likely to develop dementia, but scientists have called for more research to explore this further. And other inequities in healthcare can also increase the risk of doctors misdiagnosing or overlooking early dementia. Socioeconomic factors may also make it harder for Black Americans to gain health insurance or easily access health appointments. Many experts have also criticized cognitive tests for dementia as being unsuitable for historically marginalized groups, potentially leading to an incorrect diagnosis. Researchers create cognitive tests from years of research on white people, and they do not adjust them to take into account educational disparity and discrimination in Black American communities. So ways to overcome these inequities. A 2019 report into ethnic and racial disparities within Alzheimer's and related dementias made the following recommendations. One, target and recruit Black Americans into studies and clinical trials on dementia and train researchers and practitioners to identify and address gaps in current research. Number two, consider unique life experiences such as poverty, stigma, and conflict to more fully understand whether they play a role in the development of dementia. Three, develop more sophisticated tools and models that are more specific to Black groups. Four, change frontline medical and public health approaches so that healthcare professionals treat and assess predominantly Black communities from a perspective that considers their specific risks depending on ethnicity. The Commonwealth Fund, which has committed to becoming an anti-racist organization, has also called for wider changes to overcome more general health inequities in the U.S., including one, improving how doctors help Black Americans with chronic conditions such as high blood pressure to control their symptoms. This strategy must address issues of trust between healthcare professionals and the Black community. Two, being more transparent about racial disparities in the treatment of certain conditions by collating and publishing data. Three, understanding how structural racism affects how Black Americans, limited by socioeconomic factors, can engage with their treatment and healthcare professionals. For example, increased reliance on public transport may mean missed appointments. Also, having fewer supermarkets in the local areas known as a food desert. This may mean a person has a more limited diet and may rely on ready meals and junk food since fresh food is harder to come by. So, ways to help prevent dementia. Individuals cannot change some risk factors, such as age, genetics, or socioeconomic status. As a national community, however, we must take responsibility for changing the structural inequalities within healthcare that lead to missed opportunities for diagnosis, poorly funded research, and a lack of understanding of medical care. There may also be steps individuals could take to reduce their own risk for dementia. Eating a healthy, balanced diet. Following the Mediterranean diet, which is rich in fish and vegetables, may lead to improved cognitive function. Two, increasing physical activity. Regular exercise and physical activity may help to reduce the risk of chronic conditions linked to dementia, such as high blood pressure, diabetes, and depression. So controlling blood pressure. Keeping blood pressure under control can lower the risk of stroke and heart disease, both of which have links to dementia. And four, cognitive training. According to the National Institute of Aging, playing games or puzzles and doing crafts may lower the risk of cognitive impairment. So in summary, Black Americans are more likely than white people to develop dementia due to a complex combination of factors such as racism, structural inequality, and socioeconomic barriers to high-quality health care. There is much that organizations and governments can do to reduce inequality in research and health care, including addressing the lack of Black American participants on medical trials and repairing the residential segregation that many Black Americans face. But individuals may also be able to reduce their risk by developing dementia by following a healthy diet and lifestyle, controlling symptoms of chronic conditions, and using games and puzzles to keep their brain alert and healthy. Okay, now let's talk about diabetes, exploring racial inequities. So the 2020 National Diabetes Statistics Report examines trends in diabetes incidence, that is, new cases of the condition and prevalence, meaning existing cases of diabetes across the U.S. from 2008 to 2018. The report makes no distinction between type 1 and type 2 diabetes, although it is worth noting that approximately 9 to 95% of adults with diabetes have type 2 diabetes. Overall, the number of adults newly diagnosed with diabetes decreased in this decade, but of the new cases, non-Hispanic Black adults and people of Hispanic descent make up the highest population. Of the existing diagnosed cases, diabetes was most prevalent among American Indians and Alaska Natives, according to the report. There was exploration of disparities in further detail, looking for possible explanations and examine the implications for health equity. So the 2020 diabetes report, a racial breakdown. According to the new CDC report, more than 1 in 10 people in the U.S., around 34 million people live with diabetes, 34 million of whom are adults. Of these, the paper estimates that 26.9 million have a diagnosis of the condition. The prevalence of diagnosed diabetes was highest among American Indians, Alaska Natives, people of Hispanic origin. So the American Indians was 14%, Hispanic origin 12%, non-Hispanic Black Americans 11.7%. Non-Hispanic Asian Americans followed with a prevalence of 9.2%, and non-Hispanic White Americans was 7.5%. A In terms of incidents or new cases, the latest report recorded 1.5 million new cases of diabetes among U.S. adults in 2018. Of these, non-Hispanic black adults have an incidence of 8.2 per 1,000 people, while those of Hispanic origin accounted for 9.7 per 1,000. Now, these are numbers just based on people getting assessed. And what we don't know is those people who don't go to the doctor and don't get assessed, how many of them have diabetes and don't even have a clue. So these numbers may be very much under the radar in terms of what's reality and what's really out there. So by comparison, the incidence for non-Hispanic white adults was 5 per 1,000 people. These race-related health disparities are not new. A 2012 editorial by the American Diabetes Association noted that 18.7% of all African Americans greater than 20 years of age have diagnosed or undiagnosed diabetes, compared to 7.1% of non-Hispanic white Americans. That's a pretty significant difference when you look at it. So the risk of developing diabetes was 77% higher among African Americans than among non-Hispanic white Americans. Going further back to 2006, African Americans with diabetes were 1.5 times more likely to be hospitalized and 2.3 times more likely to die from diabetes than non-Hispanic whites that year. The authors also quoted an older 2003 report in which the Institute of Medicine found that African Americans, Hispanics, and Native Americans experienced a 50 to 100% higher burden of illness and mortality from diabetes in white America. So what are the reasons behind these disparities? Studies point to common risk factors that tend to be more common among minority ethnic groups in America, particularly among black Americans, such as abdominal fat, high blood pressure, and having overweight or obesity as part of their medical profile. These factors are considered modifiable. That means people can reduce their effects through dietary changes and lifestyle choices, such as exercising and a healthful diet. However, it is crucial to acknowledge the socioeconomic and systemic barriers that often get in the way of certain groups implementing these changes. Some of those barriers, racial segregation is one of them. For example, living in poor neighborhoods without close access to supermarkets and grocery stores, or living in unsafe or over-policed areas where exercising outdoors can pose a risk to one's safety, are only some of the other factors to consider when referring to modifiable risk factors for conditions such as diabetes. Furthermore, the stress induced by racial discrimination or by living in poor conditions contributes significantly to cardiometabolic risk. There's a direct biochemical connection between living in poverty and the stress that people are under and blood sugar control. There are several people that echo the same sentiment, pointing out that stressors that African Americans and other minority groups are more exposed to may raise blood pressure and have implications for cardiometabolic health. Minorities experience higher levels of stress and greater clustering of stress. In addition to the traditional stressors, minorities experience the stress of racial discrimination that has been shown to have negative effects on physical and mental health. So explaining the higher incidence of diabetes among these groups exclusively through biological risk factors is only telling half the story, ignoring the deeper complexities of how social and cultural factors affect a person's biology and health. So this becomes even more important as relates to early life and maternal health. So it's very important for individuals who are pregnant to identify risk factors that they may have and address those, because your health influences your child's health. So I just want to make sure I emphasize that point. So early life conditions such as prenatal undernutrition and stress, or maternal obesity during a pregnancy can modify the developmental biology in offspring, leading to a future increased risk of developing obesity and type 2 diabetes. Mothers with overweight and obesity are more likely to give birth to diabetes predisposed children. This fact may explain higher rates of the condition in Native Americans as well. So I think it's so important for you to make sure, if you're pregnant, to make sure you're getting your prenatal checkups. If you have some of these conditions, be aware of it. So that's my show for today. I thank you very much for listening. As always, I will see you next week. Peace, love, blessings, and listen, be safe out there. Watch out for your health and your loved ones' health. See you next week.
5: Welcome to the Clavel Report, a report that talks about law, policy, and politics. These three areas tend to dominate our lives every single day. This report was created to pull back the covers, eliminate the white noise, and understand the reasoning behind the world today. We're about giving you the facts from all sides and not personal opinions. We're not about what should be and should not be, but instead, we're about what is and what can be. And now, here's your host, E.W. Clavel.
9: Thank you for joining us for another edition of the Clavel Report, Law, Policy, and Politics. Project 2025, the right-wing plan to reshape the United States of America, has largely become a reality, according to the plan's architect. The head of major conservative think tank is now thanking President Trump for carrying out the radical plan since returning to office. According to news reports, Heritage Foundation President Kevin Roberts recently appeared on C-SPAN, where he was asked, quote, did the president implement Project 2025 in his first year of his second term? In this first year of his second term, declaring that Heritage has been presenting, quote, presidential transition projects, also known as mandates for leadership for incoming presidents since 1980, Roberts explained that what's known as Project 2025 was done on such a scale that they proposed 1,913 recommendations, and to date, 1,055, as we sit here, have been implemented. And the person who deserves the credit for this is one Donald J. Trump. What were the sweeping implementation of policies? How would they affect our government, our everyday lives, and more importantly, our legacy and children coming after us? Joining to discuss the impact of Project 2025 is none other than my good friend and no stranger to the station, WNSB's Hot 91 very own, Maynard Scales. Maynard, how you feel today?
10: I'm well, sir. Good morning. How are you?
9: Well, Maynard, I'm doing good. And, you know, I thought this would be a great time to do a Where Are We Now show about Project 2025. You know, a lot of noise was made, and rightfully so, about this manual or mandate for leadership that the Heritage Foundation puts together. And they do it pretty much every year, and they give it to conservatives across the board on local, state, and federal levels. But this one was a little different, you know, because it was some very sweeping and major policy recommendations by this conservative think tank that brought together over 100 conservative groups from the religious end, economic, and the like together to put a plan in which they believe would make America great again. Of course, we've heard that before, right? And Maynard, they have now, with our president being in his, for the most part, what, 15, 16 months, have implemented over half, 53% to be exact, of these policy recommendations fully. You know, is this a major, major moment in our country?
10: I think it is. It certainly is. You know, a handful of things exist. Not only has a lot of the policies inside of the 2025 project have been implemented, but also a lot of true damage has been done to how our democracy operates. We've never seen anyone govern as much through executive orders.
9: Yeah.
10: We've never seen someone. Hold on.
9: I don't think we've never seen someone govern like this.
10: Never. We've never seen anyone govern like this. It's been a long time in America since we've seen our paramilitary forces attack citizens the way that illegal immigrants and even many Americans have been attacked.
9: Wow.
10: And I think, you know, we've also never seen a demonization of whole swaths of American people. The way that you could just demonize, you know, for instance, the state of California. Oh, they're just terrible people. And they didn't vote for me. They didn't vote for Trump. So I don't care about them, or in many other places. So we have seen that the 2025 policies in the project, I should say, moved forward, but did so with a unique amount of hate and vitriolic energy to you know, kind of make this thing come to life, and which may have been the secret sauce all along. Why, you know, none of these things are new. right? George W. Bush was just musing aloud about how to rid the country of immigrants.
9: Yeah.
10: Not new. It was Rick Perry on a presidential debate stage was saying, we're going to get rid of the Department of Education. Not new. It was Pat Buchanan saying, I want my country back in 1992. Not new. The difference is none of them had the evil intentions or the ability to afflict this kind of callous and heartless injury to the body politic.
9: You know, or could we say gravitas?
10: I mean, you can call it that, you know. As you know.
9: But, you know, when we take a look at what, I mean, you basically said a lot, because when you think about it, we reminded our listeners that when you look at the Department of Education, which is a civil rights organization to protect students, more specifically students, minority students or non-white students, students with disabilities and so forth, from their rights being basically infringed upon on the local and state level.

0: want to give our listeners just a little background on how we got here, because a lot of times we see things happen. It's like, oh my gosh, gas is $5 a gallon. Well, it used to be two something, but how do we get here, right? Notice our conversation is always going back to the price of gasoline. But according to news reports, the right-wing conservative group called the Heritage Foundation was founded by conservative activists in 1973 and has been one of the most well-funded and influential think tanks in the United States. Now, this organization has played a significant role, Maynard, in authoring and disseminating various pieces of conservative legislation, such as voter suppression bills that Republicans have promoted across the country. And also, the organization has opposed police reform measures and sought to discredit movements such as Black Lives Matter. Now, here in 2022, right after COVID, the Heritage Foundation published its most recent mandate for leadership, known as Project 2025. It was a 920-page document that is still posted on the organization website. You can go to it today. The ACLU and American Civil Liberties Union described Project 25 as containing, quote, a long list of extreme policy recommendations touching on nearly every aspect of American life, from immigration, abortion rights, free speech, racial justice, and so on. Now, ACLU, they made a statement. They said a number of the recommendations rely on support from the executive branch and from Congress, but many other initiatives are outright unconstitutional, expressing concern that the project undermined American democracy, democratic institutions, and its principles. Maynard, you mentioned immigration when we were talking about not was it Rick Perry that you mentioned?
1: George W. Bush.
0: Yeah, George W. Bush during that time period. And then, of course, freedom of speech, right? You know, we are now operating in a freedom of speech avenue, right? Radio, television, newspaper, journalism, right, is a form of freedom of speech. And never before have we seen this type of, some would say, attacks or restraining individuals from saying things that normally you can report on. I mean, we've got late night talk show hosts that are basically having conversations with their leadership executives after a night of jokes saying you need to apologize or you'll be fired.
1: You know, the funny thing is, it was the right that came in discussing cancel culture so terribly, saying that cancel culture was preventing them from being able to say and do the things that they wanted. However, as you just said, mm-hmm. We saw initially that Jimmy Kimmel was, temporarily canceled and then brought back. But now ABC is being reevaluated yet again by this FCC chair. Stephen Colbert has lost his job. And funny enough, being replaced with Byron Allen, who is black. But Byron Allen has played very much in the middle, if not slightly to the right.
0: Well, Byron Allen's been very successful in media. As a matter of fact, he's one of the most successful media moguls that we have seen. So he understood the game, right? But, according to this article, and again, I'm actually reading information from Blavity, and we're going to get to another resource where we could take a look and break down what's been implemented in just a few moments. But, Kevin, the president of Heritage Foundation, gave credit to the president for this high level of implementing all of these policy recommendations in such a short period of time. However, remember, candidate Trump distanced himself from Project 2025. But President Trump is actually one that's implementing it. Remember, in the 2024 presidential campaign, Democrats actually warned that Trump would implement a radical plan if he returned to the White House. Now, there was a segment of the DNC, Democratic National Convention, that highlighted specific goals in Project 2025, like banning abortion, rolling back legal protection to LGBTQ individuals, and eliminating the Department of Justice, just to name a few. But the plan, which critics warned would enable Trump to govern in an authoritarian manner, also call for ending diversity

0: equity inclusion practices, boosting the power of agencies like Immigration and Customs Enforcement, which we all know today as being ICE, and allowing the president to unilaterally fire thousands of civil servants and place political appointees in their place. Now, at the time, Vice President Harris called Trump out on Project 2025 during their only presidential debate, with Trump claiming to have never read the document. He said, quote, "This was a group of people. They came up with some ideas, and I guess some good, some bad," while claiming he did not know what was in the proposal. Now, even though he did claim that he wasn't familiar with it on Project 2025 on the campaign trail and had nothing to do with it, ironically, he quickly placed many of his authors in key positions within the administration, including Office of Management and Budget Director Russell Voigt, Senior Counsel for Trade and Manufacturing Peter Navarro, CIA Director John Ratcliffe, Border Czar Tom Homan, and FCC, or Federal Communications Commission Chair, Brendan Carr. Now, Manning, when you take a look at this, he's also completed or began approximately half of his proposals within months of return to the White House. And by the end of 2025, he publicly embraced Project 2025 and boasted about implementing its recommendations. So, Manning, is it much to do about nothing, or was it, once again, a very strategic way of convincing the public one thing, but doing the absolute opposite?
1: You know, I'd say it's C. I think in many instances, we always knew that this was the game plan. We always knew that Project 2025 was going to...
0: Did we?
1: We did.
0: I mean... It's kind of one of those things where people are kind of, I'm telling you, people are like, wow, I had no idea. Even though they said it.
1: We heard about Project 2025 well before the 2024 election. We were aware. Those who chose not to believe it, those who chose to think that it was some kind of, man on the grassy knoll, some phantom... bullet that was going to did it happen? Did it not happen? You did so at your own peril.
0: Right.
1: But we knew that this was going to occur. We knew that much of these things would happen. How quickly and how severe, maybe a lot of people didn't have a good understanding, but we knew this. We knew that DOGE had been proposed.
0: Yeah.
1: We watched Elon Musk, stand on a stage with a chainsaw and talk about all the cutting he was going to do. Now, he did do a good deal of cutting. A lot of people lost jobs.
0: Absolutely.
1: They said they were going to save $1 trillion. They fell a little short on that one.
0: About how much? Just a couple of billion, maybe?
1: They fell short, I don't know, somewhere in the neighborhood of $900+ billion short.
0: Okay.
1: He said, "I'm going to tariff all these people." Well, the tariffs are being rolled back daily.
0: Well, and there's really been no really public... accountability for those negotiations or the outcome of it, right?
1: Right. And even the best that we can find where the tariffs were concerned, there was never any benefit to the American people except that we had higher expenses related to those things that we purchased. So, we knew this. We knew when he told us on the campaign trail that tariffs is the most beautiful word in the English language, that this was going to happen. So we were well aware. Those of us who chose to not believe it, you stick your head in the sand if you want. But this is what's coming down the pike. Now, here's the thing. He has put himself in a position, meaning the president, where moving forward with 2025 ideology and policies and practices into this midterm election and moving forward beyond that may very well be halted.
0: Well, if you talk about midterm elections, let's think about it. Midterm elections, the actual election is in November, right? And not just in November, but the new individuals that take office, they don't take office until January of 2027. So you're thinking, if you're looking at time, you've got about another good 6 months So what do you care, you know, if you're in the driver's seat?
1: Well, I think, you know, certainly if you're in the driver's seat, as in a.k.a. Donald Trump, you're not concerned about what's going to happen between now and then. You're concerned about what's going to happen in January. You're concerned about what's going to happen when someone says, listen, you've taken the nation to war. You did not get authorization from the United States Congress. Yeah. And now the Congress could possibly have flipped. You know, that's the likelihood of that was more certain a few weeks ago than it is now. But there's a possibility. As well as the Senate, could, you know, the Senate flipping is probably very likely. The House flipping is not as likely
0: because of the plus 10, absolutely, right. Which went in the favor of Republicans as opposed to not, opposed to the Democrats. So I want to shift just a moment, and I want to go to the Center for Progressive Reform. The Center for Progressive Reform, where it's tracking Project 2025 executive actions. So as of February 2026, the Center for Progressive Reform and Governing for Impact are monitoring Trump's administration and implementation of Project 2025 and also tracking authoritarian blueprints executive action proposal across 20 federal agencies. So let's take a look at what they're doing. You know, the Trump administration has initiated or completed 53% of project. Listen, by whatever measure, that is an impressive percentage to implement any plan, especially in government. You know, for all that's bad about it, I mean, it's very impressive. But that is 53% of Project 2020 domestic administrative policy agenda in the first 12 months. Following the president's inauguration, in all, 283 Maynard of 532 recommended actions identified have been put into action. So what I want to do, I want to now just kind of go to the areas in which this has taken place and kind of break down the areas in which this plan or where they're implementing these policies, right? So Project 2025 focus on environment, climate, public safety, and many, many others. So chapter two deals with the U.S. Office of Management and Budget. All right. Chapter 10, the U.S. Department of Agriculture. Chapter 12, U.S. Department of Energy. Chapter 13, U.S. Environmental Protection Agency, EPA. Chapter 16, U.S. Department of Interior. Chapter 18, U.S. Department of Labor, and finally, Chapter 19, U.S. Department of Transportation. And again, we're focusing on these areas just for this moment. But there has been many, many other implementations domestically as well. So, Maynard, let's go to, actually, I want to go to the Department of Education very quickly.
1: Okay.
0: All right. On Department of Education, let's take a look at what they have recommended for implementation and exactly what actually has been done. Under this particular plan, we find that the Department of Education itself has been effectively dismantled. When you take a look at the student loan payments, they have been dispersed across another agency. When you take a look at, and I'm focusing on student loan payments because when we look at what's happening to the cost of living, the implementation of eliminating student loans for, or capping student loans for certain degree programs or certain levels of education, this is going to impact individuals from receiving higher education. Grad plus loans, eliminated.
1: Right.
0: Don't exist anymore. Parent plus loans, $65,000 cap per child. Student loans, $200,000 cap for a lifetime for an individual. And of course, there are, you do receive limits for graduate degrees. However, for professional degrees such as medicine, MD, law, DDS, and several other professional areas, they are larger. Maynard, they've also eliminated most of the student loan repayment plans to make it more affordable and replaced them with only two. One for income driven, which actually looks at income at a higher percentage, and the other standard repayment. Man, what is this going? Well, you know, I think it answers itself. But with rising costs with everything, which, all by the way, this goes into effect July 1st. What do you believe this is going to do for budgets across the board?
1: Yeah, I think it's going to explode budgets, obviously. People, you know, have, you know, particularly as we go into the summertime, where summer travel is a thing, finding things to do with your children. You have young children who need, you know, daycare or what have you because they're no longer in school, and your vacations. With gas prices being as high, and then home heating and home cooling costs going up, electricity is more expensive, then you're going to see people who are going to, you know, have what we used to call, when I worked at the bank, a payectomy, where they're going to have payments just taken out of their, either their checking accounts or out of their paychecks. And they're not going to be able to afford to stimulate the economy in many ways. They're not going to be able to take that trip to Disney. They're not going to be able to take that, you know, that trip to, you know, even if it's just the ocean breeze, and spend money at a restaurant and do a lot of those things. And it's going to depress the economy. We had discussed this about this time last year, that a lot of these things would occur. And we did see some of these things begin to creep up. One of the challenges that we continue to see is we can't get inflation down. That's one. And two, we can't get the unemployment numbers to go south. They continue to, you know, they're stubborn in the 4.3, 4.4, 4.5 range.
0: Right.
1: We've had significantly impacted hiring months. I think the month of May, those numbers will be out soon, but in the month of April, we saw relatively anemic hiring in comparison to the years of Joe Biden. In Joe Biden's second year, for the month of April, or that May report, was significant in comparison. It was, you know, if I'm not mistaken, it was a 300,000 job number, where Donald Trump's number was about a 115. And so, and this 115 that Donald Trump scored this past jobs report was a big number for the Donald Trump administration, where most of his numbers have been bad. Now, the jobs report for the month of May just came out this past Friday, and I haven't had a chance to parse that number just yet, but I don't think it's going to ultimately demonstrate that we're moving the ball in the right direction.
0: I can tell you it was definitely much lower. And again, you know, with the economy itself, things are becoming more complicated with the rising costs. But man, this is going to be, this is just part one. We're going to go into a part two next show. But what I want to do is just kind of touch on a few areas so we can give our listeners an idea of what has happened. We're going to go in depth in every area, but right now we're going to look at several others. Number one, let's look at the environment and science. Deregulation was the major theme for our EPA. What happened was is that the recommendation was to cut back federal climate science efforts, promote increased oil and gas drilling, and reduce overall environmental regulations. That doesn't sound good for the environment. It definitely doesn't sound good for health.
1: Well, let me say this real quickly. I know that clean coal was on the top of his list, and I believe right now that in West Virginia and many communities, they are seeing orange water run through from their faucets.
0: Absolutely. Let's take a look at some reproductive rights and social issues. When you look at what's happening with abortion and contraceptive, restricting access to medication, abortion, advancing policies. When you take a look at those areas, we're finding now where, you know, that fight is once again within the public purview, overruling a lot of policies and cases in which the Supreme Court has already ruled. I want to take a look at immigration, mass deportation. Part of the initiative of this particular area was to expand detention resources, and by implementing broad interior enforcement operations to significantly reduce both illegal and legal immigration. Now, Maynard, I understand illegal immigration. I mean, I think everybody can understand that. You want people to come into the country through a process, right? But when you have people who are basically risking their lives crossing bodies of water, trusting individuals they have never met to take them across the desert. Their children, their women, their families, stacking them in train carts or being stowaways. There's something wrong with what's happening in these countries where they want to come here. When we talk about legal immigration, Maynard, the Department of State have halted all of their legal refugee immigration processes for all countries except for one, and that is South Africa. And it's not for all citizens of South Africa, but for white South Africans. Also, when you take a look at the workforce and agency overhaul, of course, with DEI, the idea was to dismantle it by halting diversity, equity, and inclusion programs across federal agencies, Department of Defense, alongside the removal of related terminology from federal regulations. And Maynard, Schedule F implementation. Now, this deals with civil service management. Restoring Schedule F to strip civil service protections from tens of thousands of federal workers, aligning personnel with the administration's political aims. There is a question for civil service now, whether you will uphold the executive orders of the president. Long after you answer the question, will you uphold the Constitution? Maynard, we've entered a new era, a new time period. And this time, I believe it's going to be hard for the next party or the next president to put a pause to. Like I said, this was part one of Project 2025 in 2026. Where are we now? Join us for the next show as we delve deeper and take a look at where these policy implementations have impacted our federal agencies across the board. Once again, I want to thank you for joining for another edition of Clavier Report, Law, Policy, and Politics. Until next time, be good, be great. God bless, and we'll see you next week.
2: 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This has been the latest episode of The Clavier Report. Until next time, be well.

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0: 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So be on the lookout, because Hot 91 is going to be moving all around the 757. 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
4: 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Paul Smith, stand up. Something new from Breeze Barker. 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

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You shall reap what you sow. We shall overcome. Deep in my heart, I do believe we shall overcome. And with this faith, we will.

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0: This week, we pause to celebrate two unforgettable voices who helped shape the soundtrack of our lives. From the smooth, romantic ballads of Peebo Bryson. 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
8: Soul School Sunday, Hot 91, the soul of VA. I'm Terry Tabb, and we're starting this show off this week as we remember the music of Foster Silvers and Peebo Bryson. We celebrate the music they gave us and the memories they'll always leave behind. From one of the great family groups of the 70s, here are the Silvers with Boogie Fever on Hot 91, the soul of VA, Soul School Sunday.

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0: This is Maynard Scales, the general manager here at Hot 91, the soul of VA. I once was a student here at Norfolk State University, and I can tell you today, I spend so much time thinking about how much I learned here, but also how much it cost me. Student loan debt is crippling. 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
3: I'm Tim Reed. Thoughts of my friend Peebo Bryson. I had the pleasure back in the day. I was the host of the Cool Jazz Festival around the country. I think we did about 8 venues, mostly stadiums, St. Louis, San Diego. And so I was the MC of all the acts, and there were plenty, the Isley Brothers and all. It seemed that whenever Peebo came out there, there was a gathering. You know, we'd all kind of hang around and watch him, because there are few people who could sing a ballad, a love song, like Peebo Bryson. I mean, he just brought, as he certainly felt the fire, and he brought the fire. And I will never forget those evenings. We'd always, after the shows were over, we'd all find whatever hotel and sit down and have a drink and talk about the show. And we did that entire summer. And so I got to know him a little bit. And he had a guy, I think his name was Skip, but he had a guy who was his man. He walked around with his briefcase, and they put the money, because, you know, performers and things like that, they wanted it in cash. Because we never know, those guys had the money. And he was the guy, you know, we'd always joke, because he would always come around and he'd have that briefcase. And he and people would hang out. But I loved watching him. I loved listening to him. And he will be missed.
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Hot 91, the soul of VA with the unforgettable P-Bo Bryson and If Ever You're In My Arms Again. 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It's right here on your Soul School Sunday.

91, the soul of VA, Luther Vandross, never too much on your Soul School Sunday. I'm Terry Tabner, Hot 91, and the third annual Cousins Festival returns Saturday, September the 5th at the Norfolk Scope Grounds this year. T.I. will be

for a family reunion. 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Here's Renee and Angela, and I'll be good to you on the Soul School Sundays right here on Hot 91. We are the soul of VA.

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0: 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Hot 91 reserves the right to substitute prizes for contest discrepancies. 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
3: 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Hot 91, the soul of VA.

is humming. It's Car Wash from Rolls Royce on your Soul School Sunday. I'm Terry Tabb. Now, tomorrow morning at 10 a.m., spend the midday with Alana Mercedes. And Alana's got the hot one at one. Do not miss that countdown, all right? The Barcage right now, the anticipation.

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0: We are consistently adding more fuel to the fire. So be on the lookout, because Hot 91 is going to be moving all around the 757. It's the Hot 91 Days of Summer.
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5: My Peebo Bryson story. Last year, he came to Tony Brothers. And it stormed. So me and three friends go, and the show is canceled. So we're disappointed, but the lady tells us to wait because it is a delay in his transportation. We go and have dinner somewhere else, come back, and there is Peebo Bryson. He came by bus to get down to Norfolk through the storm to perform at Tony Brothers. But the problem was the restaurant then had two shows. But we sat outside and we could hear him just as clear as day. But it took him about 6 hours to get here. But he came. Rest in peace, Peebo. Thank you.
6: 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It lives on through every song and every memory. 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

0: You know, on the passing of one of R&B and soul best, Peabo Bryson, he definitely will be missed. He's someone that has done it at a high level for over 5 decades, from Field of Fire to his duet with Ro Black, all the way to Aladdin, A Whole New World. Many generations will remember him. He definitely touched the world and left his mark on R&B and beyond. He will be missed. God bless.
1: 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It lives on through every song and every memory. Right here on Hot 91, the soul of VA.

Hot 91, the soul of EAP, Bo Bryson together with Roberta Flack. And tonight I celebrate my love as we celebrate the music of Bo Bryson. Bo Bryson, after celebrating a love that felt so right, you turn to the hope of finding it once again. It's Bo Bryson, Reaching for the Skies. Hot 91, the soul of VA on your Soul School Sunday.

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I'm Terry Tabb. 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That's June 19th through the 21st. Juneteenth Stop the Violence Festival at Mount Trashmore. Right now, it's The Deal with Body Talk. It's Hot 91.

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6: Soul School Sunday, Hot 91, the soul of VA. I'm Terry Tabb. We still have music on the way from the legendary P-Bo Bryson. But right now we're rolling through with the Whispers, one of the best groups that did it and got away with it. And I can make it better for you. Hot 91, the soul of VA on your Soul School Sunday.

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4: My fondest memory of Peebo Bryson was when I first heard him and Regina Bell do the song A Whole New World from the movie Aladdin. I thought that was like the best song in the whole wide world. 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

Hot 91, the soul of VA, Peebo Bryson and Beauty and the Beast. From the magic of Beauty and the Beast to the reality of missing the one you love, Peebo Bryson knew how to sing every chapter of the story. Here's Without You as we continue to celebrate the music of Peebo Bryson. Right here on Hot 91, the soul of VA, on your Soul School Sunday.

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0: Hot 91, the soul of VA with the elements, earth, wind, and fire, and mighty, mighty. Here's Maze featuring Frankie Beverly. And I can tell by the look in your eyes. It's Hot 91, the soul of VA.
1: We can tell by the look in your eyes, gang. Come on. Right here.

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It's Soul School Sunday. Hot 91, the

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3: 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I'm Terry Tabb, and we're in the home stretch now with Slick Rick James. And you and I, we're together on a Soul School Sunday. As

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2: Peeble Bryson was the voice of romance. 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
2: Hi, this is Malia Lancaster, business management major and mass comm major from Norfolk State University. 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
4: The one and only, the incomparable, the illustrious, Kim Burrell.
5: Kim Burrell.
10: Thank you, everyone. Thank you. 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You there.
11: Hey, what's up? It's your man, Anthony Hamilton.
4: We gonna make some noise.
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6: Welcome to another week of We Sound Crazy, your official backstage pass for all things music and culture. Thank you for making. I'm here, y'all.
3: What up, Claude Kelly's in the building.
9: What it do? It's your boy Chuck Harmony. What's going on, guys?
3: Man, I'm excited because there's certain people in your life that are like guiding stars for your career.
6: Yeah. Mm.
3: Put things together, make hit records, make history.
5: Yeah.
3: And they don't talk a lot.
6: Mm. Yeah.
3: And we have those people as a guest here.
6: Man, we're talking about none other than the iconic music executive, musician.
3: Yeah.
6: I mean, he's done an array of things, but
9: An array.
6: Talking about Mr. Antonio L.A. Reid.
3: Yes. And if that name don't sound familiar, trust me, when this conversation's over, you're going to be very familiar.
6: Mm-hmm.
3: Do you have like a song that comes to mind immediately when you think of L.A. Reid, Chuck?
9: When I think of L.A. Reid, when I think of LaFace, I think of another sad love song.
3: Mm.
9: So I mean, it's the sheen on the record.
3: Yeah,
9: it's the movie that went with the record went with. It's everything about that record just speaks to why I fell in love with LaFace Records, why I fell in love with Kenny Babyface Edmonds, why I fell in love with our guest today,
3: L.A. Reid. That's good. That's good. Well, you're gonna realize why that song came about and so much more. Let's not tease him too much. Let's get in the conversation with L.A. Reid right here on We Sound Crazy.
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0: Today's guest didn't just witness the evolution of modern music, he helped create it. From launching some of the biggest artists in the world to shaping the sound of an entire generation, his vision, taste, and leadership have left an undeniable mark on the culture. A true architect of hits, a champion of talent, and one of the most influential executives to ever do it. Please welcome the incomparable L.A. Reid.
1: Hello.
2: Let's go.
3: Yes, sir.
1: Thank you for that. Yeah.
3: Yes, sir.
4: This is already fun. That's the pre-conversation. Yeah. That was good.
2: Yeah. We even dug in yet because your career is so illustrious.
3: Yes, sir.
2: That we've been having meeting on top of meeting to talk about how to get it all in one episode because you've done everything. And we're honored to have you on the podcast because you're a personal hero of mine, but really of everyone here. Mm. And we've been dying to give you your flowers.
4: Yeah, thank you so much. Happy to be here, man. I have so much respect for all of you guys and
3: thank
4: your
3: you,
4: careers.
3: Man.
4: You know, yes, it's fun. And I'm auditioning because I want to be the fifth member of the cast.
2: Say less.
3: Come on,
2: say
3: man.
2: Let's
3: yes,
2: go.
3: Man.
2: This is going to be a good audition,
0: yeah.
2: man.
0: Yeah. Let's go. Yeah. So without further ado, let's kick it off. The audience was super excited when they heard that you were coming to the show. Mm-hmm. So we actually got some viewer questions because they don't get to talk to you often. So they're like, hey, we want to talk to L.A. Reid. We got a few great questions. Can we get an official L.A. Reid playlist one day so people can really understand your taste? What's one song that has to be on this playlist?
4: On my playlist, I do have kind of eclectic taste. I don't know where to start. I would probably put Popsicle Toes by Michael Franks on that list.
2: You see what I'm talking about? You see what I'm talking about?
3: Come on, man.
2: The man knows music for real.
4: Yeah,
2: yeah,
4: man. I'd probably put that. And probably Bahama Mama by Alfonso Johnson. Yeah. So... I don't know.
2: Those are great answers.
4: Yes. I'm all over the map.
2: And I love that. I love that. It makes sense.
4: Come on, man.
2: When all is said and done, what do you want your name to mean in with music? What's synonymous with music? What's your name? What do you want to be attached to?
4: Oh, that's a tough one. But I would have to say my honesty and my love and affection for music, you know, and I definitely would like to be thought of and remembered as someone who's a champion for music. And I'm not a music snob, right? Because I like commercial music as much as I like music that we think of as having depth.
2: Yeah.
4: Right. So I'm not a snob, but I am a champion for music, a champion for voices, a champion for incredible songwriters and producers. And, you know, that is kind of my existence.
2: Yeah. I think that's fair.
4: Taste is subjective, you know, so sometimes what might be the best to me, especially when I think back over the years now, things that I thought were really incredible, there are other things that I think are better.
2: But not
4: in that moment, I didn't think that.
2: Yeah.
4: So it's all kind of subjective and it evolves.
2: It changes.
4: Yeah.
2: That taste is still there.
5: As a music veteran, how do you feel about what's happening with AI music and how it's affecting the music business?
4: I'm a champion, first of all, of I invite and I adopt and I adapt, you know, to AI. And I think of it like this, though. And if I'm repeating myself from just somebody asking me this before, bear with me. But as a young drummer, I used to play and I used to be, at one point I was good. There was another point when I wasn't as good. And when I reached that point where I wasn't as good, as life would have it, I was introduced to the Lindrum, and the Oberheim DMX drum machine, and I learned how to program them a lot like I played, but better.
2: Yeah.
4: And so to me, that was an early version of AI. And if I didn't learn those, if I didn't learn how to program those things in the 80s, my career would not have been the same.
2: That's fair.
4: So I embrace technology. So to me, AI is just the next plateau of technology. And I think we should embrace it.
5: So it's a tool more than a takeover.
4: It's a tool. Okay. Yeah. It's a tool. If you're creative, as you guys are, it's a tool that can help you be better. It's that simple.
2: Yeah.
4: Anything that can help you be better, you should embrace
5: it. Yeah. Yes, sir.
6: If there's ever an L.A. Reid biopic, who's playing you?
4: Oh, man.
6: Because there have been a few biopics out there that
2: had an L.A. Reid character.
6: L.A. Reid character.
4: Yeah, unauthorized. Unauthorized. Never ask me. I mean, it's like, yo, really?
2: That's what you chose?
5: Yeah. When you watched it, what did you...
4: I never watched.
5: You never watched?
4: Yeah. I'm never going to watch, no.
6: But
4: no interest in that guy.
6: Is there someone that you have in mind that could embody L.A. Reid?
4: Al Pacino.
2: I love that though. Al Pacino. Just a bad
4: I want to be portrayed as a rich white guy.

0: 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We sound crazy.
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0: 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Reid.
1: What's one story about your career that people always got wrong?
2: I don't know, man. Let me ask you something. You answer that for me. What did they have wrong?
1: One story that comes to mind is the Boomerang soundtrack. I had a conversation with you at dinner. This is months ago.
2: Right.
1: And we were talking about the amazing Toni Braxton. And I always thought, just based off of what I saw, it was because of Anita Baker.
2: Mm-hmm.
1: Like, Anita passed on these songs and told L.A., man, give it to the girl on the demo. She's the one who deserves these songs. And you quickly corrected me and said, no, with no disrespect to Anita, but it was Reggie Hudlin.
2: Yeah, that's right.
1: Who basically said we should give it to the artist that's on the demo.
2: Yeah, yeah, so and you have the story right. So we did make... which song was it? Love Should Have Brought You Home last
3: mm-hmm.
2: night.
3: Mm-hmm.
2: And You Mean the World to Me. And there's probably another one that I'm not thinking mm-hmm. of. And we sent them to Anita and we gave it a little time. After her having it for a couple of weeks, I reached out to her. Mm-hmm. And I love Anita mm-hmm. Baker.
1: Same.
2: And I mm-hmm. really love and respect her, right? And I reached out and she said to me on the phone, she said, baby, I really think the songs are good. I just don't think they're for me. And I respected that. So that was kind of the end of the conversation. I thanked her and I called Reggie and I said, we can't get Anita. And Reggie said, well, who's the girl singing the demos? I said, that's Toni Braxton. He said, well, that sounds pretty good to me. Why don't we just leave her on it? And that's how Tony's career was born. But what's really crazy about that is, before that happened, I had a meeting with Toni and her manager at the time. And they said, what is your strategy for breaking Toni? And I said, and I was completely full of shit. I said, I'm going to get you on a soundtrack. And we're going to break your career from a soundtrack. And that's going to lead into your album.
3: Mm. Wow.
2: And I was improvising.
3: Mm. You weren't wrong.
2: I was dancing. I was completely full of shit.
0: Were you improvising or are you speaking things into existence?
2: Bullshit. Being a record guy.
1: But what a soundtrack. You had that
3: what
1: was
3: a soundtrack.
1: Love Should Have Brought You. That was End of the Road on that soundtrack. You had Johnny Gill.
3: Listen.
1: Man, PM Dawn. Like that was.
2: Yeah. It was. I loved it. It was good. And we wanted the soundtrack to launch our label because we had LaFace Records for a couple of years at that point, and we hadn't had any major breakthrough. And Cassandra Mills was president of Giant Records, and they had success with New Jack City, mm-hmm. and they broke Color Me Bad. So mm-hmm. I called Cassandra and asked her, like, how's that work? Like, how do you acquire a soundtrack? Like, I was a kid, I didn't know. And Cassandra put me in touch with Reggie Hudlin and Eddie, and we got the soundtrack, and then Face and I went to work and worked out for us.
1: Man, did it work out?
2: Yeah,
4: did it work out?
3: Let me get into the mind of a visionary for a second. What is it that you're looking for when an artist walks in the room? What was it that you felt when a Toni walks in, a TLC walks in, a Pink, a Rihanna, just many, many, many artists, but there's a consistency to the way you're able to spot legendary talent. I've always wanted to know what it was you were looking for or what you were feeling that made you know that.
2: The truth is that I'm never actually looking for anything.
3: Mm.
2: I'm allowing it to, I'm allowing that artist or that musician or to come into the room and I try to be a blank canvas.
3: Mm-hmm.
2: Meaning I try to see if it moves me, but I'm not asking it to move me and I'm not leaning into it so heavily that I'm awaiting it to move me.
3: Yeah.
2: I could be in a really like rotten mood or anything, or I could be distracted and thinking about something else.
3: Mm-hmm.
2: And if the magic is there, that magic will just take me over and take over the room. And I respond to that. Mm-hmm. But I'm not always
3: looking for it.
2: I'm not always so zoomed into it that, okay, is this it? Does she have the this or does he have the that? Mm-hmm. I don't think of it that way. I think of it as I'm busy, and the better impression. or I'm going to have to ask you to leave. You know? It's really more of that, you know? Yeah, yeah, yeah. And I like it when people can break my mood, mm-hmm. like on a very positive way, in a very mm-hmm. musical way. I like it when you can just get my attention. Because I'm respectful to talent and I'm paying attention, but I'm not paying attention.
3: Right. Mm-hmm. So it has to snatch your attention.
2: Yeah, I'm being respectful. So it's respectful attention, but I'm not seeking it. I'm hoping that it'll just grab me.
4: We sound crazy.

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1: Man, I feel like hearing some new music, you know what I'm saying? Like some really soulful, good music. What you got, Timon?
2: You know, a friend to the show, PJ Morton. He's got a new record that is coming out this month called Saturday Night, Sunday Morning. And there's a single from it called Sell My Soul that I've been playing the breaks off of.
3: Yeah.
2: And I think I want to play that tonight.
1: I love that song.
3: That's a good idea. Let's play some PJ Morton right here on We Sound Crazy. Is it Sell My Soul? Crazy.

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2: We're crazy.

0: you're just tuning in, we're having a conversation with music industry titan, Mr. L.A. Reid.
1: So obviously we know about the different label chapters and different, whether it's LaFace, Arista, Island Def Jam, Epic, even Mega now. Like, but I want to go back to the producing days.
0: Okay.
1: Pre-LaFace Records days.
0: Yeah. I like that.
1: Two brothers from the Midwest, you and your friend Kenny Edmonds, who you allowed in your band, The Deal.
2: Yes. It was a we. It wasn't just a me.
1: Okay, it was a we.
2: Yes, there's five of us in that band, and Kenny became the sixth member because the band wanted him.
0: Yeah.
2: Right? Yeah, so.
1: So take us back to that time with The Deal. Like, what is one of your, probably your fondest memories from that time of The Deal?
2: My fondest memory of that era was that was also the era of Thriller. And that was the era of Purple Rain, and even 1999, the Purple Rain predecessor, right? Mm-hmm. So that music and the impact that music had on us, and the impact that music had on just the environment, society at large, it was like the most meaningful time, because it was like a shaping, if you will, it was a shaping of what would become. It was new. Thriller was a new thing. Mm-hmm. Prince and his impact, it was a new thing, right? So it was sort of redefining what success looked like, and we were embracing it, and we were learning. And it was, at the same time, we were writing songs, and we were performing, and we secured a recording contract. But while all of that was happening, the soundtrack to it was Thriller. And
0: that's a crazy soundtrack to me.
1: That's crazy.
2: Right. And so we were thinking this as we were working, we were thinking, how do we make music that's like either we leaned more to Prince, mm-hmm. right? Because you could lean more to Prince if you're a musician. Michael was a little unreachable, like to write like Rod Temperton, to produce like Quincy Jones. Mm-hmm. That's a little outside of our ambitious. Yeah, it's a little ambitious, right? Prince felt closer, so we were patterning everything we did after that. And those are the memories I have, is us, of us, like, not being successful yet, but having the feeling that we were about to be successful, and having some sense of pride about it, and a commitment to what we were doing. We knew when it was about to come, when we were about to break.
1: So you knew, you felt the magic. At that time, because in your book, I know you talk about obviously going on tour was The Deal and DeBarge and Luther Vandross.
2: That's right.
1: And I'm just thinking about that's so much musical excellence on one stage. But you had to know, L.A., that was what you all were building, creating at that time. It was greatness.
2: Yeah, it was fun, man. Like going out, because we literally, and I think I love this about the entertainment business. We were all living in the same house as a band, writing songs. We had all of the rooms were like songwriting rigs, and we were just writing songs and making songs, and it came together. But we were broke, right? Mm. But we were broke with pride. We weren't broke like, oh my God, this is a horrible thing. It was like, we're willing to starve for this thing because we believe in it so much. So there was a pride around being broke.
0: Yeah. Mm. Yeah, yeah, yeah.
2: Right. It was this really interesting thing.
3: And that creativity that comes out of that too.
2: And it was so when it all came together, we went from being broke to being on tour and doing arenas with Luther and the DeBarge and watching them every night.
0: Right, masterclass.
2: Oh my God. Watching Luther Vandross every night. By the way, I love your Luther documentary.
0: Mm-hmm.
2: It's so incredible, good. Right? And it was one of those things I felt like the world didn't completely know and appreciate just how magnificent Luther was and how his music still is. But I wasn't even a fan when we went on tour. I didn't know. All I knew was Never Too Much. I went out on that tour, and I started watching the show every night, and I realized how far we had to go because they were like pros.
3: The live show. He was famous for the live show.
2: Man.
3: And the background singers and the presentation of it all.
2: Nat Adderley Jr. What's his name? Yogi Horton was the drummer. And I mean, it was, the band was like insane. It was symphonic. It was so elevated and beautiful, right? And man, I was like, whoa, okay. So we spent months on the road watching that every night.

0: 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You're only minutes away from more.
1: We sound crazy.
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0: Welcome back to We Sound Crazy, where this week we're talking with the iconic L.A. Reid.
1: I mean, so at this point, we've talked about you and Kenny on the production side, obviously forming LaFace. But then there was a period where you said, you know what? I'm going to sell LaFace. We're going to sell LaFace. And then I'm going to take this job at Arista Records, which was massive at the time. Like, literally.
0: Yeah.
1: I mean, no, not, I mean, because LaFace, you had obviously TLC, Outkast, Tony, Usher, Donnell Jones, Tony Rich. I mean, the list goes on, countless soundtracks, Boomerangs, Soul Food. I mean, but going to Arista, Clive Davis exits, you assumed the role as head of Arista, where you found Avril Lavigne, Ciara came out during that time, Usher's 8701. Right. I mean, what do you remember about just that time of assuming the role at Arista Records? Because that was big. Just as a young college student wanting to get into the business, it was inspiring to see someone that looked like me running a major company, because I didn't see a lot of that. Again, I loved it on the joint venture side, like LaFace. And at this point, I've seen, you know, Sean Combs and Jermaine and different people had different versions of the deal that, you know, I believe you had. Like, but again, you were like the trailblazer there. But I'm really wanting to go back to that time at Arista. You walk in the office. I'm the new president, CEO. I'm the head guy.
0: Right. So I thought of it the same way you just described it, but that wasn't the reality. The reality was that LaFace was far more cultural.
2: Yeah.
0: Far more cultural and way more important to us than Arista was to us. Arista Records didn't, I don't know what that meant, quite honestly, to people that look like you and I. But I know what LaFace meant to us.
1: Yeah, yeah, yeah.
0: Right, so I miscategorized it in thinking that LaFace was smaller and Arista was bigger.
3: Interesting.
0: That was a that was a miscalculation on my part. That's how I see it anyway. Yes, I was running a major label, but I was running a major label with all the same artists that I had already.
1: True.
3: Mm-hmm. Yeah.
0: So only thing that changed was my address.
3: Yeah.
0: And my salary.
3: That salary changed.
0: Right. But that was the only thing that changed. And the other thing that changed was it was the first time I saw people second guessing my decisions and actually not following the vision and making things confusing and making the waters murky, right? That's when I learned that, wait a minute, when I co-owned the company, people came to the company for the vision and they enjoyed following the vision and they enjoyed making a contribution to the vision.
3: Mm-hmm.
0: And when I went to work at that company, those were not people who had bought into the vision. Those were people who worked there.
3: Yeah.
0: And they bought into someone else's vision and then I come along. Right. And that's not necessarily what they signed up for. So I think I just miscategorized the importance, which is why. And I don't say it as a regret. We love life. We live life and our experiences shape us, you know. But Arista was Clive's baby. LaFace was me and Face's baby. And probably should have left it like that.
3: I was going to say you have regrets for not keeping LaFace.
0: Only in that I enjoyed the community aspect of having artists and executives who bought into the vision.
3: Mm-hmm.
0: The way that we described the LaFace family Christmas, it really was a LaFace family Christmas.
3: Yeah.
0: And all the artists made a contribution and all the executives made a contribution. Mm. Or even Sherry Riley is the girl who came up with, she's a marketing, you know. That's Sherry?
1: Yeah.
0: I remember one day I had a conversation with Whitney and with Robin, and they told me that they were doing Waiting to Exhale, right? And I remember, and I had a conversation with Forrest Whitaker, and I called Face up, and he may or may not even remember it this way, but I remember calling him up because Sherry said, it was an all-female ensemble in the movie. It should be an all-female album. And I remember Kenny saying that he wanted to make an album on all females. And so I called him up and said, I think this is that, right? And that was sort of, that was the planting of the seed. Mm-hmm. But the point is that that was an executive that wasn't necessarily thought of as a music producer, but she was a part of the community. Mm-hmm. She bought into the vision. Mm-hmm. And I like that.
3: Yeah,
0: totally. And all of that kind of interaction was all but gone when
3: at Arista.
0: Went out to Arista, because most of the LaFace executives, they got there and they were like, it's not for me. Mm. Right. So I had to rebuild, so to speak. That's so it was a positive thing. And I don't want it to sound negative. It's just that mischaracterization of what's a major.
3: Yeah. I think especially right now, that's so important to say, because we're in this world right now where everyone's debating indie versus major, and should I keep my own company or keep my own thing and stay boutique and unique, or go to the bigger, badder company? And these are things that you have to give and take, right?
0: It's like, whatever works for you. Like, I think you go where people want to be involved with you. I think that for an artist or for a creator, I think it's about the audience that's in the room, right? Mm. Do you want to be at an indie because it's indie? Do you want to be at a major because it's a major? Or do you want to be somewhere where people appreciate your gift?
3: Mm. That's
0: what's important to me. We

0: close. You're only minutes away from more.
1: We sound crazy.
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3: This is Maynard Scales, the general manager here at Hot 91, the soul of VA. 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

0: 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Reid.
1: L.A., you've always, obviously, we talked about your knack for talent. But I want to talk about your knack for executive talent. When I think about your years at LaFace, so many great executives were birthed at LaFace during your hours. So we'll get to Island Def Jam here shortly. But I want to talk about your time at Hitco, your company, your publishing company.
2: Shakir
1: Stewart. Rest in peace.
3: Yeah.
1: One of the most brilliant minds I encountered a number of times. And for those that don't know, Shakir is the one who discovered Jeezy, and Rick Ross brought these artists to Sierra. Mm-hmm. But also was also instrumental in signing this young songwriter out of Houston, Texas, that was a member of a group. You may remember her, Beyonce Knowles. L.A. Reid's
3: Beyonce Knowles.
1: Beyonce was signed to Hitco, L.A. Reid's publishing company.
2: Yes.
1: What do you remember about a young Beyonce, and what made you say, I need to sign her as a songwriter and now?
2: Yo, what I remember, first of all, shout out to Shakir.
1: Yes, absolutely. Rest in peace. Brilliant executive.
2: Fun, so much fun to be around. Some people just make the journey fun, man, you know, and he's one of those guys.
1: Yeah.
2: I didn't decide to sign Beyonce. I would never have thought of that, right? The story is that I met the Dolls, the predecessor
3: to Destiny's Child.
2: Destiny's Child.
3: Yeah. Mm-hmm.
2: Same girls. Mm. And 9, 10, 11 years old, something like that. Very, very young. They came to Atlanta and they auditioned for me and my crew, which would have been myself and Babyface and Pebbles, Daryl Simmons. It was Daryl Simmons' wife at the time who brought them in. She was from Houston. She brought them to Atlanta. And they were incredible. And I swear to you, Beyonce was just as good then as she is now. Yeah. I am not exaggerating. It was that obvious.
3: Right? Everyone says that. Who knew?
2: I'm telling the truth, right? There was a fierceness. There was a commitment. There was an eye of the tiger. There was a passion. She was just incredible. Mm-hmm. Original vocal runs, like incredible.
1: Mm-hmm.
2: And I thought they're just too young.
3: Mm.
2: What do you do with somebody that's 11 years old? By the time they're 14, they're going to think it's all my fault that they didn't make it yet. And that's what I said.
1: Yeah.
2: I said, I just think that you're too young.
1: Mm-hmm.
2: A few years later, Matthew, whom I love and have great respect for, Matthew came back and he said, we'd like to sign Beyonce to Hitco because we respect that you didn't sign them when they were young and that you admitted that you thought they were too young. Mm. And we respected your honesty, so we'd like to sign to Hitco. So they pursued me. I didn't pursue them.
3: That's interesting, because the respect of you saying no actually led to the business later.
2: Yeah, because I really did feel like that. Like, I don't know that there's a place for kids that are that young. I really don't. Like, maybe in sort of a Disney type environment, Nickelodeon type environment. I think that's obviously there's a home for artists that, but in the record business as we know it, I don't know who's a fan of an 11-year-old girl. Who's the fan of that?
3: You're not wrong.
2: I don't know who that is. Yeah. Is it the 11-year-old boy? Nope.
3: No.
2: Is it the 11-year-old girl?
3: No.
2: I don't think so.
3: No.
2: So, you got young, so you I don't know. Older. I just don't know who the audience is, so I just wouldn't do it. You know, so you know, for me, it was like when you get like 14 and start to come into your bag.
3: Yeah.
2: I could see it then. I could see why I could see why girls love 14-year-old Justin Bieber.
3: Right. Mm-hmm. Right.
2: Or 14-year-old Usher. I could see why they love 16-year-old Avril Lavigne, but I can't quite get my arms around the 11.
3: Yeah. That makes sense.
2: Yeah. And so I didn't sign. So that led me to Beyonce. And I never worked one day on it. It was all Shakir.
3: It was all Shakir.
2: All Shakir.
4: Shout out Shakir.

0: Welcome back to We Sound Crazy, where this week we're talking with the iconic L.A. Reid. So I wanted to get into the Island Def Jam of it all because in...
1: Thank you.
0: Doing this podcast and working with Chuck and Claude on this for 4, 5, almost 6 years now, I've learned that you are the reason that they came together for the Chrisette Michelle Epiphany project. I would love to know, what was it about them individually that made you think, you know what, I want to put them together?
1: These guys,
0: Chuck and Claude.
1: Wow.
0: What was it about them that made you say, I'm going to put them together and have them come up with something special for Chrisette?
1: Man, I don't remember. I just know they're both incredible.
0: Yeah.
1: Right? Separately and collectively, that they're both incredible. I'm just experimenting. I would like to tell you that it was like really, really thought out, but that would just be some bullshit. I mean, the truth is, like, I know you're incredible,
2: yes, sir.
1: Chuck, and I know you're incredible, and we've worked on things separately. We worked on things together, and yeah. I just have a massive amount of respect for what you guys do.
2: Thank you.
1: And that's never going to change. And I've called down to talk to you guys about, like, doing country music.
2: Yeah.
1: On, you know, I just respect your talent, your musicality. And I like to experiment. And I think you like to experiment.
2: Hell yeah.
1: Love to experiment. And that's kind of all it was.
0: Yeah.
1: It sounds like I'm, like, doing some great man. No, man. That's not it.
3: Well, let us tell it, because there's some method to the madness here, right?
1: Okay.
3: Chrisette Michelle obviously is a unique artist because at the time it was a combination of jazz, like
1: that's
3: true
1: right.
3: jazz, and R&B and hip hop. And the first album was very much jazz and hip hop, but LA was like,
1: it's very much Olivia Dean.
3: Right. Way before that, way ahead of his time. And he was like, Bob, we need to have great records. And I had never met Chuck. Chuck had never met me. He was like, put them in Atlanta through an A&R, Steve Ferreira. May he rest in peace. So. Was like, get it done. All we heard was LA say, get it done. Right. So I flew to Atlanta to work with Chuck. Never met him before. And the first thing we did together was Fragile, Blame It On Me, and Mr. Right, I think, something like that. And he was also she was also working with Neo. And it's like that thing where you walk in a room and you just know that the label has orchestrated your lifelong music partner.
2: Yeah.
3: And we clicked immediately and did those songs. And we're like, damn, I hope LA likes this. I really hope he likes this stuff. And then I got a call from Steve Ferreira. He was like, I got some good news and some bad news. I'm like, what's the bad news? He's like, the bad news is that you have to go back to Atlanta because L.A. Reid loved that stuff and he wants more. And the good news is that he also wants you to come up and meet him. So I went up there without you and met him. And this is what you said to me. You were like, so where the hell you been? I'm like, what do you mean? He's like, where the hell you been? He's like, this is what I'm talking about. Like, you get this shit. Like, wow. I need more of this. And it was a battery in my back. And then I know you had a separate meeting with him. But that battery in the back from the Mr. L.A. Reid let me know, number one, I wasn't crazy. And then that album went to number one, which was so unheard of.
1: Won a Grammy for that album.
3: Chrisette. And then here's to tie it all together, right? The reason why we don't rock with Chrisette the way we should was because L.A. called you about Tony Rich.
2: Yeah. You remember when you wanted her to cover the Nobody Knows It But Me?
1: Yeah.
2: And you booked the studio and everything was there. And we just could not get her to sing that damn song.
1: She wouldn't sing it.
0: That would have been
3: crazy. I just don't feel it's not me. And I'm like, yo, this is already a hit.
2: And I begged, I plead. I'm like, yo, like, the label is asking for one. Because you was like, yo, I don't give a shit. Whatever else you want to do, give me that hit.
3: Give me this cover.
2: And she would not. She ran out of the studio, and that was the end of the journey for her.
1: Oh my God! So I ruined it.
2: No,
3: she ruined it.
2: If she'd have sung "Nobody Knows It But Me," she would be touring at least amphitheaters right now, stadiums.
3: Yeah.
2: Right
3: now. It was a brilliant idea, and a female voice on that record would have taken it to a whole nother place. It was brilliant casting, and we were just trying to get her to settle down to sing it. She knew it. It wasn't hard, but it's that thing where artists can get in their own way, right? That self-sabotage. But it solidified my relationship with you, his relationship with you. And we've been rocking ever since because we had this commonality of, like, we all love music.
2: Yeah.
3: And we have been working together, started a company, done music for everyone else, started our own band, literally because of that session that y'all set up.
4: More those seeds I talked about.
0: Man.
3: And we've never gotten an opportunity to say that. We said

0: Stay right there.
1: We sound crazy.
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3: I'm focused, man. Tell Stout to holler at me, man. Young Hova, you heard?

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4: 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With Keisha Cole, The Dream, Brian Michael Cox, and friends, and more.
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10: Hi, this is Malia Lancaster, business management major and mass comm major from Norfolk State University. And last year, 2,352 people were seriously injured in speed-related crashes in Virginia, accounting for 32.5% of all serious injuries. These are injuries that change lives, long hospital stays, surgeries, rehabilitation, or permanent impact. On the roads across campus, serious injuries often come down to speed. The faster the vehicle, the more force in the crash, and the less your car safety systems can protect you. A small decision to slow down can prevent a life-altering outcome. Protect your future, protect the people around you. You speed, you lose.
11: You said you'd never buy your kid candy from the checkout aisle.
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12: Never, ever become a minivan mom. So when you say you'd never leave your child in a hot car, know it can happen. Cars get hot fast, and kids can be at risk in temperatures as low as 60 degrees Fahrenheit. Never happens. Before you leave the car, always stop, look, lock. 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

0: Damn.
1: The legend herself.
0: The legend herself. The legend. Artists, actors, people in entertainment often don't get the credit they deserve. So we made up an award because we have a platform. So the Esther Roll Black Excellence Award is what we call it. In short, the ERBY.
2: The Esther Roll
3: Award. I can-

0: The Lord is my shepherd. I shall not.
1: And on our show, just knowing that not only the contribution you've done to music, but how you poured into me, poured into these brothers right here,
2: yep.
1: And even taught his brother how to read, reading the bass liner notes. We have a special reward or an award, I say, that we want to present to you to celebrate your contribution to just art and just the art industry.
2: Oh, by the way.
1: Our trailblazer. Uh-oh. This is you.
2: I love this.
1: Thank you, man. L.A. Reid, for all that you've done for our industry. Yeah.
2: Thank you.
1: Yeah, man.
2: You got my name right. We do our homework. We know a little something, you know what I'm saying? Because Sean called me. What did you call me? Sean stopped me. He called me Sean Stockton. I'm sorry. He said, what did he say?
3: Laverne.
2: Yeah.
4: Laverne.
2: So thank you for getting it right. Yeah. The thing I thought you were going to ask me that you didn't, when you were talking about your wine and your vinyl night.
1: Yeah. Oh, I copied it from you.
2: I thought you were going to ask me which three bottles of wine I was going to bring. I thought we were going to get into that.
1: Well, listen.
2: No.
5: I'll take that on personal text because I want to know the wine that you rock with. I know it's quality.
2: All right, I'm going to hit you with that.
1: I was inspired by one of our conversations when you know, because you go to a vinyl gathering that I know, you know.
2: I have one tomorrow night, yes.
1: Man.
2: Yes.
1: Okay.
2: Oh. That's incredible.
6: He's done so much.
5: So much.
6: But it was so crazy because he presented himself in such a humble way.
2: Yeah.
6: You know what I'm saying? Like, he didn't even want to take the credit. I'm like, bro, you talking about music history.
2: Yeah. Right.
6: Over a span of decades. You got to take the credit, my boy.
2: Right.
6: You know what I'm saying? So, I mean, on one hand, it was a lesson in humility because I got a long way to go. You know what I'm saying? So I need to put my ego in my pocket and keep trucking. But also, it's just like, man, it's a testament to what you can do if you